You just heard The Sound with Words Fail Me. Before that was Hall & Oates, One on One. Before Hall & Oates, Save It for Later, The English Beat. This is WSDL 90.7 Ocean City, Delmarva Public Media. The program you're listening to here is All Access 80s, which is brought to you by Dorchester County Tourism. Today's theme is 80 songs with horns in them. So without further ado, let's go ahead and give a little tribute here to the recently passed saxophone legend, Sonny Rollins, who had a legendary jazz career playing with John Coltrane and Miles Davis and just about every big jazz name you can think of from the 50s and 60s and even beyond that. He is also a frequent collaborator on other projects, including none other than the Rolling Stones. So here is Sonny Rollins playing saxophone on Waiting on a Friend, the Rolling Stones.

Modern Love by David Bowie. I always say that that's my personal favorite 80s Bowie song, and there are some good 80s and even some early 90s great ones from Bowie. That one, of course, my favorite. That's Modern Love. Before that, we heard Rio from Duran Duran. Before Rio, it was the Rolling Stones with Waiting on a Friend, with the great saxophone solo from the late, great Sonny Rollins. Up next, to continue our horns theme, our 80s songs with horns theme, we're going to jump to a Canadian group, Teenage Head. The song is Something on My Mind.

All right, we just heard a bunch of tracks right there. That last one was a cool city pop tune from Naniwa Express, Believin'. Before that one, Oingo Boingo and their great horn section, No One Lives Forever. Before that, Stevie Wonder with Do I Do. And before Stevie, Teenage Head, the Canadian group with Something on My Mind. Hope you have enjoyed this horns-themed episode of All Access 80s here on WSDL 90.7 Ocean City. 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

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Down at the grocery store, a grocery man would beg for me. 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I went

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That's kind of an offshoot of the Valiants. The Gents are an offshoot of the Valiants. Los Angeles band. Mary Sue is the name of the song. Preceded that, Teenage Party by Bobby and Booby. Also, perhaps associated with the Valiants. I'm having a hard time nailing that one down. I know Bobby's associated with the Coasters, so that at least places them on the West Coast. Ronnie Moline, Fat Mama. The Ring-a-Dings are the Del Mars, and that's all, yet again, another offshoot of the Valiants, the Los Angeles grouping. Snacky Poo. Leonard Lee from right down here in New Orleans, where we slapped the desk. Trying to Fool Me. Leonard Lee of Shirley and Lee. Started off with Preacher Steffens along with 4E Wells Combo. He's singing about himself. The Unemployment Blues. I think he cut about three sides. And then he went back to being a shade tree mechanic in Louisville, Kentucky. Me, I'm Jamie. Coming up, this is going to be Ronnie and the Schoolmates. Ronnie Bright of the Coasters and the Cadillacs. I don't know what he was thinking about with this one. It's almost like a public service announcement. It's a lesson song. It's one of those things that probably had no effect.

0: Ronnie Self, Mr. Frantic. You're So Right for Me. Preceded that with the Teenage Rock. Ronnie Jones and the Classmates. Ronnie Speaks and the L-Rods. What's Your Technique? Ronnie Good, Hocus Pocus, and Roar Ray Reed, along with his honky-tonk band, Mad Lovin'. Roscoe and his Little Green Men. Roll Over, Beethoven. Started off with Ronnie. Ronnie and the Schoolmates. Ronnie Bright. Cadillacs and the Coasters. Don't Drop Out. One of those public service songs. Me, I'm Jamie. Boy, that last song by Ronnie Self really stuck out, right? It's because he kind of stuck out. Yeah, he really stuck out. This train is too much. I'm going to go yell at it. That'll help.
1: Hey, we're doing a radio show. Tune it down a little bit.
0: I don't have any pull with a train. Oh, well. Okay, so where were we? He's only supposed to do three horns per intersection. This guy's kind of horny. Okay, Ronnie Self, Mr. Frantic. He's an interesting guy. He wrote almost 400 songs. Had slightly less personalities. He mixed it with alcohol and kind of destroyed himself. But it wasn't always frantic stuff. He also could do tender, beautiful ballads like I'm Sorry by Brenda Lee.

0: 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Love means never having to say you're sorry.
1: That's the dumbest thing I ever heard.
2: Brenda Lee doing the Ronnie Self song, I'm Sorry. But Ronnie Self's, his main way of songwriting, he'd just amp it up. Oh, he'd really amp it up. If Spinal Tap can only go up to 11, Ronnie Self figured out how to get it up to 12. Even Little Richard was more in control than Ronnie Self. But when Ronnie Self goes into the recording studio, somewhat under the control of the engineers and the record company, but when he's out there on the stage, that's when you can hear Ronnie Self.
3: Thank you, thank you, thank you very much, and welcome to our show. Right now, I'd like for you to meet Mr. Frantic of our Philip Morris Country Music Show, Columbia recording artist Ronnie Self. Scooby-Dooby.

Ronnie Self, Boppin' the Blues, Short Fat Fanny, Roll Over Beethoven, and Boppalina, Boppalina. Love that Ronnie Self. All right, picture this. James Pagliacciotti, Bruce Allen, myself, three generations passing through the same town. We're all separated, and we never met. We lived in the surrounding Orthodox culture, but we carved out a little niche, an alternative. We knew the same clubs, we went to the same clubs, same music, same musicians. We experienced the same niche, and it was all tied together by radio. Radio, that insidious, under the covers or broadcast to the crowd, that vehicle in which you can find music and the music that represents an alternative to the orthodoxy. We're musicos. And it's a sound that you and I embrace. We got a radio friendship. Our thing in common. And radio friendships are more powerful than those other friendships where familiarity breeds contempt. There's some kid under the covers right now. A whole new world coming through to her ears. Oh, wait. There's a fourth one. Willie Lewis. He was passing through that same town as James, Bruce, and I. He stayed down in Denver. We were up in Boulder. But at a certain point, he said, my life's going nowhere. I'm going to end up in prison if I don't go follow my muse, this music, that wonderful sound that he heard, that you heard, that we all heard, that ties us all together. So he started a Denver-based rockabilly record company, Rockabilly Records. Let's hear a handful of the people he recorded, starting with himself, Willie and String Poppers.

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And this is the very wonderful High Noon, who you met earlier. My good friends, thank you.

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1: He's a guy from Lexington, Kentucky. Most of his day job was being an electrician. But he had an ear for music. Oh, he liked that music. He said, well, I'm going to play it, and I'm going to be the record company owner. Loy Records is the name of his record company. Let It Rock was a song we just heard, Bill Stamper. Go Cat Go from Washington, D.C. The Other Side of Town was their song. All of these folks recorded by Willie Lewis and Rockabilly Records out of Denver. It's not orthodox music. It's different music. It represents people who are thinking differently. They're pushing you and I into new places, expanding beyond the limits of orthodoxy. Ronnie Dawson along with High Noon, with the great drummer Lisa Pankratz, doing Ronnie Dawson's biggest song, Rockin' Bones. Willie Lewis and Ronnie Dawson got together. Lewis said, you know, you're a living legend. Why don't you record for me? Hook you up with our kind of our studio band, High Noon, a Denver band. And that was recorded at Carnegie Hall. High Noon preceded with Too Much Trouble. Willie and the String Poppers, that's Willie Lewis. Oh, baby, baby.

0: We've been searching for the first rock and roll song. Once again, we haven't found it. You and I, we're on a journey where we can only coast or step on the gas. You never hit the brake. Because that's a great joy. Searching. Searching. Not for the singular. Not for the goal. But for the joy of listening to all this music.
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0: cassette of vocal group Harmony. Doo-Woppers, Penny and the Overtones from Brooklyn, Walking My Baby Back Home. The Pixies 3 from that, I'll call it Pennsylvania, Maryland, Delaware area. I Don't Know Why. It's previously unreleased. Sounded like a demo to me. It's just a joy to hear three women harmonizing without all the production of a record company. Just their voices. The Plants, a Baltimore band. Dear I Swear. The Playboys, Rock, Moan, and Cry. We started all off with Wilbert Whitfield. And The Pleasers, The One I Love. Vocal group Harmony, Doo-Woppers. Nobody's ever said the Doo-Woppers weren't rock and roll. They definitely were. They're before all the guitar players came on.
1: By the way, do you mind if I ask you a personal question?

0: Wayne Handy.
1: Wayne Handy saying, I bet you didn't know. He's got big plans. Wayne Walker proceeded with Bobo Scatadiddle, something like that. It doesn't make any difference. These lyrics are not navel-gazing poetic lyrics. They're just teenagers. Webb Robbins and the Jackets, Why Was I Blue? The Wee Jams, that's William Dell and the Wee Jams. Patty Ann, I like that song. Started off with the Webs.
0: Question, answer.
1: I think they watch too many robot movies. Yeah, they don't know what I do to robots. I kind of dismantle them. Spontaneous dismantling. I'm Jamie. Jamie DeLappa. We're not playing roots music. We're not playing the flowers either. The flowers are obvious. Stems, you're starting to scratch the surface. Go a little bit deeper to the roots. You got some history. But us, we're trying to find the first. That means we're in the seeds. Seeds music. That's where it begins. The great Pearl Jones followed by the great Pearl Galloway. Both of their first names apt for their talents.

0: Whiskey is the name of the band. British band, at least they recorded in someplace in England. You Win is the name of the song. Peacheroos. I love the Peacheroos. Every Day My Love Is True. Pearl Galloway, Get With It. And the other Pearl, Pearl Jones, Please Stay. Good stuff, huh? We're looking for that sound. A sound. Coming up, the Plainsmen. Covering a Buck Owens song.
1: All of the Earth's monsters have been collected and are living together in a place called Monsterland.

Wee Willie and the Pals from Long Beach, California. And I don't know who's playing the spring on that. I suspect that it's not their claim to fame. Wes Bryan, Freeze. One of those dances where everybody has to stop and freeze. Blackie Crawford along with the Western Cherokees from 1954. Popcorn, that was that instrumental. Peggy King. She had a little romance, wrote a lot of those letters, and now she wants to burn them all up. Yeah, she's that romance is over with. She's with somebody new. Plainsman with the Monsters Holiday. Doing some real name dropping, but of monsters. Lining them up, trying to escape them. How about the York Brothers? And there's that gal, that mama.

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2: Ron Hargrave, Latch On. Hank Burnett does that song. Nobody touches Ron Hargrave's version of Latch On. Bobby Helms, Hanging Around. He did something wrong. He's hanging from a tree. That's not the right way to be. Hank Garland. That guy was born to be a jazz musician. He just grew up on the wrong side of the tracks. The World Is Waiting for the Sunrise. Hank Garland. The York Brothers started off with Amtrak Mama, referring to that little city, that burg, surrounded by Detroit, Michigan. And me, I'm Jamie DeLappa. We've been searching for that elusive first rock and roll song. It was a joy to search. A joy to search and not find. So we can just keep searching. Forever.
3: 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I'm just

My name is Jamie, Jamie DeLappa, broadcasting from the French Quarter of New Orleans, the ancient heart of the U.S., of all of us. 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

0: take such a licking and keep on ticking.
1: I met her on the corner neath the drugstore clock. Come on, baby, let's do a little rock. Well, she laughs in my arm and she spun me around. She flipped me through the air, man, I landed on the ground. Well, I knew. Well, I knew. I knew she didn't want me here no more. I says, come on, baby, let's take in a show. Her lips said yes, but her eyes said no. Well, tell me, baby, what am I gonna do?

Imagine you're in Nashville at the beginning of rock and roll. And the usual formula is, well, it's for housewives and folks that come home from work a little bit drunk, a little bit pissed off. And all of a sudden there's people like Hank Garland playing this beautiful jazz. Or Hank C. Burnett playing that last song, Spinning Rock Boogie. This rock and roll, this jazz, all this other music's coming in, you say, there's something else going on out there. And they either stick to the orthodoxy, or else they find this beautiful new journey into new music. And at some point, they're going to look back and say, yeah, we were playing rock and roll. We just didn't know it at the time. Hank C. Burnett, Spinning Rock Boogie. Hal Willis preceded Bop-a-Dee, Bop-a-Doo. Hal Willis, Nashville guy, but he's born in Quebec. Hank LeGault, I Knew. Hank Matthews, a lot of Hanks here. Alabama Boogie. Started all off with Walter Brown and his band, the Jelly Roll Rock. How about Johnny Reed? That Lost Love Blues.

Johnny Preston, some synthetic Indian music, Chief Heartbreak. Johnny Preston's just goofy. Johnny Sparrow preceded with Sparrow in the Barrel. That was that instrumental. Johnny Watson, I Say I Love You. About 1963, King release. Johnny Reed set it all off with Lost Love Blues. And I'm Jamie DeLappa. We're playing music from the trash canna of Americana. All the non-hits, collector's music. I'm not sure why we don't hear it all the time. It's spectacular music. Coming up, I need an excuse to play Brenda Holloway and Arthur Alexander. Here's my excuse. The doo-woppers and the soul musicians seem to be able to blend together. Most of the doo-woppers were from Boston down to Philadelphia, Baltimore, Washington, D.C. But down in the South, soul music was brewing away. And somehow, at least in my mind, they seemed to go together. That's my excuse to play my favorite, Arthur Alexander.

Brenda Holiday, what are you going to do when I'm gone? The Fabulons, I'm in the Mood for Love. Dino and the Heartspinners, The Promise. And started off with Southern Soul singer Arthur Alexander. Me, I'm Jamie, Jamie DeLampa. Can I introduce you to Rick and the Masters? Another doo-wop band.

the Ravels. From Philadelphia, they started as a high school band. And they just kept going and going and going. Like so many of those doo-wop bands, they stick together. Other bands with instruments, somehow they just break apart. Maybe it's that closeness of singing, the intimacy of matching your voice with somebody else without any dilution of instruments. Richard Lanham and the Tempo Tones. Richard Lanham started in that band when he was only 13 years old. Wishing All the Time is a song. The Revlons from New Haven, Connecticut. Right Away. Starting off with Rick and the Masters. It's All Right. How about Alice Jean? Yeah, Alice Jean joined the Mondellos, a doo-wop band.

0: Washington, D.C.'s Hangmen and their big song, What a Girl Can't Do. Johnny Morissette preceded with Dorothy. Johnny Morissette began his gospel, and Sam Cooke befriended him. Dorothy was the song. The Johnson Sisters with the tough-looking guy. The Smart Tones with Bob Olink. Alice Jean and the Mondellos, Come Back Home from 1957. Speaking of Trizzle, Trazzle, Truzzle, Trome, time for this one to go home.
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All right, there you had Jelly Roll Morton. We've got an hour's worth of that coming up during hour number three. We're going to pause and identify the station. 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

You don't have to hurry, don't have to speed. 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You ain't got a darn thing to worry about. Your songs all sung and your prayers all prayed. 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

All right, there's Jelly Roll Morton, solo piano, a thing called Seattle Hunch from July of 1929. Now let's listen to Jelly Roll Morton and his band, the Red Hot Peppers. This is called Burning the Iceberg.

Porter was the first stomp, or the first tune with a name stomp, wrote in the United States. You must pardon me for clearing my throat, see, but I've got to do it occasionally. Of course, I tell you the fact about it. I don't know what the name stomp mean myself. There really wasn't any meaning, only that people would stamp their feet.

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1: 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I'm your host, Steve Cushing. We're in the alley this hour, and this is Woodrow Adams.

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I done lost all faith in love, and these women comes on too strong. 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

0: 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Do you whit, Joe?
1: Yes, me to which, Katie. Everybody is talking about the weather. Why doesn't somebody do something?
0: That's an old quote, but a goodie. Well, we are going to do something about the weather. We're going to have an entire show here on High Country Celtic Radio dedicated to weather.
1: Over the last week, we saw pictures and videos from Denver of flooding and massive hailstorms. We heard of tornadoes back east. We saw pictures of sun-baked land elsewhere. And then there's the rest of the country that seems to be enjoying a perfectly delightful late spring.
0: Well, we're going to have a pleasant and delightful show about weather here on High Country Celtic Radio. We're going to kick it off with a set called Thunderhead by Sharon Shannon. And this is from her release, Out the Gap.

0: Danny Mahoney's The Stormy Night and Patty Cronin's A Set of Jigs. Wonderful to listen to, even if it is a nasty stormy night outside. And that is from the group Cheda from their release Music and Memory. Before that, Alone in the Dark and Eskasoni Storm from Holly Sternberg Kozen featuring Corwin Zeekly and Will Wheeler. And that's the release Among Friends. And we started with Sharon Shannon from the release Out the Gap. We heard a set called Thunderhead.
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1: Our weather show continues with Liz Carroll and John Doyle from their release Double Play. We're going to hear Before the Storm and the Black Rogue.

0: Dookie McLean from the release Craigie Who. We heard Ready for the Storm. Before that, it was Before the Storm and the Black Rogue from Liz Carroll and John Doyle from their release Double Play.
1: Joe, do you have a favorite kind of weather?
0: Well, I've always liked the spring weather when you can smell the fresh cut grass for the first time and new leaves on the trees and, of course, the perfect temperature.
1: Well, that sounds like a very nice kind of weather to be around. I myself am partial to a very nice thunderstorm with a little bit of thunder in the distance and maybe a flash or two of lightning. Up next, we've got Maeve O'Hare and Connor Byrne with Trip to Sea Point and Ardenza Storm.

0: Now there's a song starting off like spring, a lovely day, lovers in the park, bees on the flowers. And just when you get lulled into thinking it's a song about early spring, everything dies in thermonuclear haze. But of course, that's Christy Moore with The Sun Is Burning. And that's from the release The Early Years, 1969 to 1981. Before that, it was Maeve O'Hare and Connor Byrne from their release Bavin with Trip to Sea Point and Ardenza Storm.
1: 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Today's show, all about weather, the good and the bad. We've got a lot more coming your way with some rain and snow. But first, we have to take a short break.

0: Welcome back to High Country Celtic Radio with Joe Bly and Katie Marie. So far, we've been doing a lot of talking about weather on the show.
1: And we are actually doing something about it by presenting you a whole bunch of songs and tunes all about weather.
0: We're going to continue and start the second half with Karen Casey from her release, Chasing the Sun. And this title is Chasing the Sun.

0: That's Niall and Killian Vallely from their release Callan Bridge. We heard a set called Sunnyside, the High Jig, Robbie Hannon's Jig, and the Sunnyside Jig. Before that, it was Karen Casey with Chasing the Sun, and that's from an album by the same name.
1: 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We're going to continue today's show with more weather. However, not all weather is fun and delightful. This next tune set is called The Flooded Road, so kind of know where that one's going. This is by Winifred Horan, John Williams, Katie Grennan, and Utsav Lal from their release, Reverie Road.

0: Michael McGoldrick from his release Aurora, with a song written by Dirk Powell called Waterbound. Before that, we had The Flooded Road from Winifred Horan, John Williams, Katie Grennan, and Utsav Lal from their release Reverie Road.
1: 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We're going to continue our weather saga with Solas. Now, Solas made this song very popular in the Celtic world. However, it had a brief stop with Jerry Garcia and the Grateful Dead, where it really became famous. This is Rain and Snow from the release Reunion, A Decade of Solas.

0: The Morning Star and the Rising Sun from Jack Talty, and that's from his release In Flow. Before that, Rain and Snow from Solace, from their release Reunion, A Decade of Solace.
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0: Enjoy that weather out there and be safe when it's a little rough. Our theme music, Glen with the Deer Is, The Ivy Leaf, and The Dublin Lasses from the release Behave the Bravest, is by Nuala Kennedy and used with permission. We're going to finish up today's show with the Friel Sisters from their release Before the Sun. Nice title for a weather-related show. We're going to hear It's in the Wind, The Laurel Tree, and Repeal the Union. 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

from the Rolling Up the Sidewalk studios of WDIY in Bethlehem, PA. It is time for the final NPR episode of Chemical-Free Horticultural Hijinks, You Bet Your Garden. 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Plus, the single most popular and requested question of the week in the history of the show. You'll laugh, you'll cry, you'll plot. So keep your ears right here, cats and kittens. It's coming up faster than you saying goodbye while I say hello.

0: 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I'm your host, Mike McGrath. And to reassure you that this is just a change in venue and not an ending, here's a favorite Phil Oakes song of mine, performed by my lifelong friend and undisputed king of South Street, Mr. Ken Queter, accompanied by Ken Lawson and Jeff Alexander.
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0: Well, yes. Kenny does have a bit of Tom Waits in him today, doesn't he? That's what you get when a musician performs 3 hours before they normally get up. So stay with us right now. Next up is a couple of stories from me and maybe even a phone call. I'm Mike McGrath, and you're listening to You Bet Your Garden from the studios of WDIY in Bethlehem, PA. Welcome to the final episode of You Bet Your Garden from the studios of WDIY-FM in Bethlehem, PA. I am your host, Mike McGrath, and we got a barrel full of surprises and just all sorts of stuff for this celebratory final show on NPR. But as we keep saying, it's not the last You Bet Your Garden. We're just getting away from public broadcasting, and we're going to come to you from a whole new venue. But before we leave, we're going to take one last fabulous phone call from one of, if not our most frequent caller, and that is Bill Wong in Yardley, PA, who's bugging me with questions for years now. Bill, welcome to a very special edition of You Bet Your Garden.
1: Well, thanks very much, Mike. Now, I probably have a whole bunch of questions that I could ask you, but what I'd like to find out is, you know, what's coming up, and in particular, how can I find other sources of good information on organic gardening? Because, you know, I'm going to keep coming up with more questions. I know everybody else has the same kind of thing. But going to some of the things, you know, you obviously don't want to go to the big box stores because they're not going to give us good information. They're going to give us good sales talks.
0: Well, you know, any retail establishment has to make a profit. Bob Rodale used to say the way to make a magazine or a company sustainable is to make sure you end up in the black every year. That's number one. Then you can do all the good you want. You can't do any good if you're in the red. And to backtrack, the next show will come to you from a different venue, courtesy of Gardens Alive and Gurney's Seed and Plant Company. Follow our Facebook page for information, but the way things are falling together now is you will always find us at youbetyourgarden.org. That is not going away. New material is not going away. As we'll say later in the show, you say goodbye, but I say hello.
1: Well, that's great because I know the first thing that I wind up doing is going to look at the archives because 9 times out of 10, the questions I have already been asked and answered. What are some of the other tips that you might give somebody that's getting into organic gardening? How should they get started? How should they take their baby steps, get going?
0: Gardeners do too much. There is this impulse, especially as our listeners all over the country know, this spring. When do we get out and plant? What can we do? And as soon as they see a problem in the garden, they panic and they go to a big box store and they say, I have weeds. So why would we be surprised when they sell them a jug of Roundup?
1: Oh, you know, terrible.
0: Same thing. You know, my plants don't look perky enough. I think I need to feed them. Well, then out comes the bag of Miracle-Gro. And chemicals upset the balance. Then something else comes in. And you wind up on this treadmill going to the same big box store every week buying more poison. Trust nature And when you don't know what to do, do nothing.
1: Yeah, well, I have a variety. I do flat earth for things like raspberries and blueberries, raised beds for almost everything else. But I've been doing a lot more with pots at this point.
0: Oh, yeah. I grow all of my pepper plants in containers. They stay outside all summer. And when winter arrives, I take the best looking ones and bring them inside to live through the winter under lights in a relatively warm room. Just a four-tube fluorescent fixture that I try to keep the plants close to. Any green peppers on those plants are going to ripen up. New flowers will turn into peppers. You will even get new flowers if you do this right. And really, the challenge here is to get the watering correct.
1: Yes.
0: Because the indoor humidity can drop. So this isn't something you can go away for a month and come back to anything less than tragedy. Now, before I let you go, I'm going to answer your overall question. What if you search my stuff and it's not there, or you're confronted by a plant you're not familiar with? You have to be so careful with search engines these days. Don't click on anything until the URL looks correct. But you can trust state extension services for plant identification, suggestions for plants that do well in your area, watering skills, but just don't do if they advocate chemicals for lawns and gardens or anything. Just ignore that part. You're not going to get good information from an influencer because they're just documenting their life. And they're hopefully learning as they go along, but we have no idea how much they've learned or, you know, what kind of background they have. So the state extension websites, master gardener websites, again, ignore any chemical advice because I think it was Bill Clinton, right? Keep it simple, stupid.
1: Yes. Well, I'm looking forward to the next iteration of You Bet Your Garden.
0: I am as well. There's some melancholy here, but yeah, I need to take the stress off myself so that I can be around longer and yell at people for using chemicals.
1: Well, that sounds good. I'll bring you some new questions next time around.
0: Yes. Please follow us to the new show. All the information will be at youbetyourgarden.org and or the You Bet Your Garden Facebook page. We need to keep you, Bill. You're our number one listener, or you lead the charge, or you're the guy.
1: I just have lots of questions.
0: Yeah, you're the guy driving the good humor truck. One of those.
1: Well, thanks a lot.
0: All right. Take care for now, and we'll talk to you again soon.
1: Bye-bye.
0: I have chosen the music in this show to reflect what's going on and that You Bet Your Garden is going to continue uninterrupted in a slightly different form and new venue, not going away. I hope we made that clear with the show's opening number. And yes, I guess I'd better do it while I'm here. But now I want to use a different piece of music as a way to tell you how much I have appreciated your involvement, accolades, chastisements, love, and listenership over these many decades.

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And the most popular question of the week in You Bet Your Garden history. I'm Mike McGrath, and you're listening to You Bet Your Garden from the studios of WDIY in Bethlehem, PA.

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2: 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Daytime highs approaching 89 today, under mainly clear skies, winds out of the west, 8 to 15 miles an hour. Clear skies tonight, lows dip down to about 66. That's a look at your forecast from Delmarva Public Media. I'm meteorologist Derek Height. Currently 69.
3: Welcome back to the last thrilling episode of You Bet Your Garden from the studios of WDIY-FM in Bethlehem, PA. I am your host, Mike McGrath. Let's just get to our special and frequent guest, Thor Hansen, who is the author of many books on nature. My favorite is Buzz, about the nature and necessity of native bees. He has

0: another book called Feathers. There's one about seeds. And I'm just learning about your children's books. But before we get into any of that, I have to add that he is now co-host of a freak show on the History Channel, in which he comments on topics of great scientific interest, including the physics of exploding a whale and the lifespan of a headless chicken. Thor, you're moving up in the world.
1: Mike, you've done your homework. Hey, it is a pleasure to be back. And let me say congratulations on such a fine run with the show. It's so much great information you've gotten out to folks over the years, with a lot of fun along the way.
0: And I'm not going to go away completely. I'm a cockroach. You really can't kill me. So I'm just going to move to a different venue where I won't have to work as hard, and I'll have more time for myself.
1: Okay, great.
0: Of course, you're a bum. You have all your time to yourself. You just sit out in your raccoon-infested shack and write whatever book comes to your mind.
1: Well, I let nature steer the way. I'm the sort of curious person who has a hard time walking through the yard without stopping to look at stuff. And fortunately, those frequent stops have led to a lot of interesting research and books over the years.
0: Well, I think that means you have been a natural writer. When you were growing up, I presume you were out there digging for worms and looking at them and catching butterflies. Were you always writing about this?
1: Well, that's a good question. You know, I was certainly the kid who had the snakes in a bucket and the tadpoles in a bowl and everything else growing up. I loved the outdoors. But I really didn't see myself necessarily as a scientist or even as a writer. That interest came along later, and it really started to gel for me when I was a college student down doing my undergraduate work in Southern California. And I had grown up in a very rural sort of small town and rural setting. And then I went to school in a very developed place where I really missed the natural world and saw how at risk it was. And so that sort of steered me into more of a formal study of nature and conservation, and then this desire to get information out to people. And that led to the writing. So it all sort of, all the pieces were there, but it kind of came together over the course of my time in college, graduate school, and early career.
0: And what was the first book you turned out?
1: The first book that I did concerned several years that I spent working on a mountain gorilla project in Uganda, in a place called the Impenetrable Forest, Buindi Impenetrable Forest. And it was a remarkable project, really, and I was very lucky to do it. And when I got back after that experience, I thought, boy, I really have a story to write. And so that was the first book.
0: But that couldn't be any more different than the books that followed.
1: I know. That one was a big, fancy animal, but one thing about my interest in nature that has stayed true over the years is just a fascination writ large, Mike, where it just, you know, it's the whole experience of being outdoors and all of the interwoven stories there. So the size of the animal or how magnificent it is irrelevant. It's all fascinating to me, from the flies all the way up to the gorillas.
0: Believe it or not, even though I lived in a row home in Philadelphia, we had a place called Pennypack Park near us that had the Taconi Creek, and eels would come into it once a year to spawn, which just, I mean, blew my mind, especially when I learned that they had somehow migrated and traveled here from this pirate story place of the Sargasso Sea.
1: Yeah, unbelievable. And those sorts of discoveries are everywhere. One of the projects that I fell in love with in a recent book that I wrote was called the Bioscan Project. And it was based in Greater Los Angeles, where a group of entomologists down there realized that we didn't even know what was living in LA. It's the most developed landscape on the continent, and they've discovered over 50 new species of it just in one family of flies that they were looking at in the backyards of Los Angeles. So there's just mysteries everywhere. We tend to think of nature and we think of national parks, or we think of the wonderful programs we might see on the Discovery Channel or what have you. But the vast majority of our own interactions with nature occur, you know, between the front door and the car, or, you know, out in the backyard, or when we're firing up the barbecue or whatever it is, when we're outdoors close to home. Those are the places where we really have a chance to see nature on a daily basis. And there's more there than we give it credit for. I can tell you that.
0: I know. I've tried to travel extensively and spent a lot of time in Colorado, where, as you know, the mountains and the biomass and everything else is astounding and changing. But it seems distant. It seems far away. It doesn't, you know, I can't pick up a mountain and look at it, turn it upside down.
1: That's right. And that, you know, this is one of the things where you're, you know, to bring it to your show and the interest in gardening and what this can do for people is it's so hands-on. It's so hands-on. And you have this ability to interact with nature in a very personal way that I think is really important today in this world where we live in a time of globally, you know, sort of an environmental crisis, you know, where we read about climate change or the biodiversity crisis, these sorts of things. And that can seem so vast and overwhelming. So I really feel it's even more important for people to have their hands in the dirt and to have these sort of local experiences, these hyper-local success stories where you can manage the nature around you and really boost biodiversity in a very visible way and give yourself the strength for the broader fight.
0: I was just reading again an article from National Geographic about a guy who's trying to research the plants of the rainforest in Madagascar while it's still there. Mm-hmm. And he mentioned a rosy periwinkle that was more than just a pretty flower. It turned out to provide the cure first lymphoma, one of the juvenile cancers, Hodgkin's disease. Real easy to see. Oh, it's a flower. Well, there's plenty of flowers in the world. Okay, guys, start cutting the trees. And instead go, you know, this may save some thousands, not only of lives, but of a terrible end of life.
1: Sure. Yeah, we tend to forget not only nature, the diversity of it and how wonderful it is and intrinsically valuable, but we tend to forget what it can do for us, what it can do for us. And that's a wonderful example where we get still to this day, many of our most important drug discoveries come from the natural world. There's a story I absolutely love from Alaska, where a woman saw about this project at the University of Oklahoma where they were asking people to send in soil samples so they could look for fungi that live in the soil that might be producing interesting compounds. So she participated. She sent in about 2 tablespoons of dirt out of her backyard. And that single soil sample has already produced a promising new drug for the treatment of breast cancer, as well as this compound that the scientists had never seen before that has the ability to just eliminate odors, almost anything you can throw at it. In the lab, they were trying, you know, skunk odor, and it could eliminate skunk odor. They were tried, you know, wolf urine, no problem, you know, anything they could put in there. And so that compound now has already been licensed by a company in the pet industry, and it will probably end up in your kitty litter soon. So, I mean, there are, you know, it's everything from curing cancer to a fresher smelling house. And it all comes from overlooked things out in the natural world.
0: Thor, I thought you made a promise that you would not tell the listeners that I personally use kitty litter.
1: No, it's a full disclosure show.
0: But, you know, I latched on to one of your words. You said diversity. That's a dirty word now.
1: Isn't it remarkable? We're in this period right now of, you know, where we see science under attack and we see, you know, conservation projects being reduced, and which I, you know, as a scientist and as a writer, I feel a certain responsibility lies with my community, in that we need to be sure we're getting the word out about what we do so that everyone can understand why it's important. So yes, we need to change course, but I think a part of the responsibility for that lies with us.
0: It seems like your life is a reflection of that. In one sense, you rejected the academic, the big stone buildings, and said, let's go see what I can find digging in the dirt in my own backyard.
1: Yeah, to a certain degree. You know, I mean, I wouldn't say I necessarily rejected academia. I think I could have been perfect. In fact, I know I could have been perfectly happy in a lab with, you know, a bunch of students, and we'd be heading out in the field and getting data and doing all that. But what I really feel like, I guess you might say, the highest and best use of my skills and time would be to be sort of a more of a storyteller of science, and taking many of those discoveries that never seem to make it beyond the limited audience of peer-reviewed journals out to a broader audience.
0: And what are the names of your children's books? I know one of them is about an octopus.
1: Yes, the most recent one is called The Escape Artist, and it's a true story about an octopus that escaped from its tank at the National Aquarium of New Zealand and crawled down a drain pipe and out right back into the bay where it had been caught originally in a lobster trap, as it turns out. A lobster fisherman brought it to the aquarium. It's just a great story of octopus intelligence and adventure.
0: Unfortunately, I think in this day and age that they have more culture than we have. We've kind of tossed culture to the side. The entertainment of today is largely violent and hurtful and not a good thing for kids to grow up in. I'm always thrilled to see school programs. I mean, even if they get everything wrong, they get the kids outside, you know, they get to, quote, see how a carrot grows or catch a worm or something like that.
1: Absolutely. You know, I'm reminded of a school field trip when my son was in elementary school, and they took all the kids down to one of the local beaches. I live on an island here in the Pacific Northwest, and they had big net, and the kids walked out into the shallows with the net and scooped up a bunch of stuff, and then they brought it back, and they were had it in these live pans, you know, with water, so they could look at everything and try to identify it. And the kids, you know, were just going bananas, as you can imagine. And I overheard my son say to one of the other kids, "This is so much fun, I can't believe it's school."
0: Exactly right. And that's what you and I said about our best teachers. I can't believe this is school. We're having a good time in this class.
1: Right.
0: Now, what can parents do to fight back against this horrific robotic AI world and help their children to develop, I know, what a cliche, a love of nature?
1: Right. You know, and one of the first things to do is to lead by example. It is really hard for us to tell our kids, you know, not to be on the screen so much when we're doing it ourselves. So it really begins with what we do and setting some boundaries in our own behavior that they can emulate. And so, you know, setting times of the day when the screens are off, you know, and encouraging and leading experiences outdoors whenever the time permits, if it's a weekend or after school, or depending on the age of the kid, you might have some time during the day. Part of it is that leading by example and, you know, showing the kids that we love this stuff too, because that their interest is already there. You know, they will love the bucket full of sea creatures. That's there. You just have to create those opportunities. And that takes effort on our part too. So I really believe we have to do some hard work ourselves to lead the kids in the right direction.
0: Now, I presume you're already at work on another book.
1: Always, always. Yes, I am writing a book right now for adults about biological mimicry. So how plants and animals copy one another or copy other things in nature to gain advantage. They copy, the background for camouflage, or they copy another species so they can sneak up on it and attack it, or they copy a species that looks more dangerous than they do so they can be well protected, or they copy species so that they can disperse or gain an advantage in mating, or almost anything you can do and need to do as an organism can be accomplished through mimicry in nature. And that's what I'm working on right now.
0: All right. Spell my name right on the dedication.
1: Will do, my friend.
0: All right, Thor. It's always great to hear from you. Let's not make this the last time. And thanks very much for being on this very special show.
1: Thank you for having me. I look forward to the next iteration of your endeavors, and we'll be happy to join you in that format as well.
0: All right. Stay in touch, pal.
1: You too. Bye-bye.
0: Well, it's time for me to take a little break and once again remind you that while this is my final show for NPR, it is not the end of You Bet Your Garden. If all goes well, our new podcast will be available next week, right where you listen to this one. 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And you can always find us through the You Bet Your Garden Facebook page. 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Next up is the definitive version of our theme song and the most popular question of the week in You Bet Your Garden history. I'm Mike McGrath, and you're listening to You Bet Your Garden from the studios of WDIY-FM in Bethlehem, PA.

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1: 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Daytime highs approaching 89 today, under mainly clear skies, winds out of the west, 8 to 15 miles an hour. Clear skies tonight, lows dip down to about 66. That's a look at your forecast from Delmarva Public Media. I'm meteorologist Derek Height. Currently 69.
2: Welcome back to the final segment of the last You Bet Your Garden on public radio. We asked my old friend and musical director Ken Queter to come into the studio and record some tunes live for this very special episode. So here is the definitive version of our theme song, Two Little Bugs.

All right, as promised, it is time for the question of the week, which we're calling, what's the story behind Haint Blue Paint? For our final show from WDIY-FM here in the Lehigh Valley, I have chosen to resurrect the single most popular question of the week we have ever done. It's originally from 2015, and it generated more internet action than a lot of things. It started with a call from a listener who had been following our conversations about how to deter wasps and hornets from building their nests on or near houses, especially houses whose residents were allergic to, quote, bee stings. I say, quote, because I learned years ago that the culprit behind, quote, bee stings were generally yellow jackets or other aggressive wasps and hornets, and that most true bees don't sting. That's right. Most of the hundreds of different species of native bees, like bumblebee, carpenter bees, mason bees, squash bees, sweat bees, and ground nesting or digger bees, don't sting people, even when that type of bee has a stinger, which is really good, as native bees are super important pollinators of most flowers, virtually all fruits, and a good number of your favorite garden veggies. They don't call one essential species the squash bee because it plays a strange form of tennis. No bees, no zucchini, and no pumpkins, no gourds, etc. The non-native honeybee, which originated in Africa and was domesticated in Europe, does sting, but you generally have to do something like step on one to get stung, and even then, that bee dies after stinging. And yes, this is why you should not walk barefoot through a field of clover. But highly aggressive wasps and hornets, especially yellow jackets, will sting you just because they feel like it. Each one can sting you repeatedly. And when it comes to yellow jackets, the entire hive will come out of the ground and hunt you down after the first one stings you. Bald-faced hornets only build their football-shaped hives up in the air, typically on tree limbs. They are no threat to you unless you spray them with something or try and knock the nest down with a broom, Elmer Fudd style. Leave them alone and they will voraciously eat your garden pests. Yellow jackets are a different beast. They only build nests in the ground, are hyper-aggressive, and a serious danger to you, your pets, and especially your kids. Read our previous articles on what to do if a nest shows up near your home, or hire a professional who uses a special vacuum cleaner-like device to suck them all out of the hive. Some beekeepers have this type of equipment handy for sucking rogue honeybee hives out of people's walls. Do not freehand this one or take unreliable internet advice. It literally could cost you your life. Back to our supposed topic. Our caller said that his family down south always painted their porches a certain color that he called Haint Blue to keep stinging insects from nesting there. He said that he started doing it after years of having wasps build nests on his porch, probably mud daubers, paper wasps, or similar species that are known to build very small living spaces on or near people's homes, generally on outside walls or in their gutters. Although if you're unlucky enough, a hornet's aerial nest on your porch is a possibility.
He swears that he hasn't had a single nest since. I thought it was a pretty neat call, and then we were flooded with calls and emails. Bill in Gladwin, PA wrote, "Haint means haunt in South Carolina, and the color haint blue is used around openings like windows and doors to prevent the entry of evil spirits into the house. I don't think it has anything to do with insects." Then we heard from George in Nether Province, PA. My first thought was, the Nether Provinces. He's a spook. But it turns out that Nether Province is a little area just outside of Philadelphia near Swarthmore. Anyway, George wrote, "When we bought our home years ago, my mother insisted that we paint the porch ceiling light blue. She claimed it was an old Pennsylvania Dutch practice that would keep wasps from building their nests there. I painted the porch ceiling light blue, and no more wasps ever again. I have no idea why they stay away, but I can attest to the fact that it works." So, what does this storied color really repel? Haunts or hornets? Deb noted that there are a huge number of websites devoted to this mysterious color in practice. One great example is the Wikipedia entry for haint, H-A-I-N-T, blue. But the one I found most authoritative was the Sherwin-Williams website. Yes, that's Sherwin-Williams, the paint people, who to this day offer haint blue as an official color. I quote, "Once just an old southern tradition, the blue porch ceiling has made its way north and is being introduced to new generations. There are numerous theories as to why, from fooling spiders and wasps into thinking the ceiling is the sky, to blue being a harbinger of good luck, to the color extending daylight to scaring away evil spirits." They continue, "Southerners, especially in the area of South Carolina, have a name for the ceiling paint used on porches, a soft blue-green referred to as haint blue. Haints are restless spirits of the dead who, for whatever reason, have not moved on from the physical world," says Lori Sawyer, a color strategist. She explains that haint blue, which can be found on door and window frames as well as porch ceilings, is intended to protect the homeowners from being taken or influenced by evil haints. But wasps do get equal time. The page continues, "Some people swear that blue paint repels insects, leaving a porch bug-free and pleasant during those long summer evenings and afternoons. And this belief could be seated in historical truth. When blue paints were first used on ceilings, they were usually milk paint that often contained lye, a known insect repellent. As milk paint has a tendency to fade over time, people would repaint every few years, covering the existing coat with fresh paint and fresh lye. But others theorize that insects prefer not to nest on blue ceilings because they are fooled into thinking that blue paint is actually the sky." So what do I think? I think if I had a front porch, I would paint it haint blue. Well, that sure was a fun article about the color haint blue. Now, wasn't it? Our musical director is Ken Queter. Our social media director is Amanda Norfleet. Our peerless prince of profound production is James Ziprode.
Margaret McConnell is the executive director of WDIY-FM. Our executive producer is the always lovely Jonas Bowen. And our incredible assistant is the awesome Ninja Sean. This show is dedicated to the memory of the much-loved Kathy McGrath, who only wanted someone to grow raspberries for her, not realizing that her wish would become my calling card for the next 40 years. I would also like to recognize the Saturday Morning Today show on NBC for making me their monthly garden expert for five wonderful years in the 1990s, and for introducing me as, quote, our Mike McGrath to WHYY in Philly for helping get this show up and running, and for 20 years of wonderful friends and memories, to WLVR/PBS39 for picking me up when I couldn't make the weekly commute into Philly anymore, and WDIY-FM for stretching my NPR run to today. Fabulous friends and wonderful memories all. I'm your host, Mike McGrath, and after yet another miserable Memorial Day weekend, it always rains and it's cold. The weather guessers are giving me hope that a, quote, normal week will follow, so I can finally get my tomato plants in the ground and pot my pepper plants up into their final containers. I hope you'll join us again next week when we begin broadcasting all new shows from our new home at the Gardens Alive Gurney's website. 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Oh, and special thanks to all of you out there for making this amazing run possible. We end with a final gesture of reassurance as Ken and his band tell you the tale of three little birds.

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0: 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I'm Jen Largess. Hard water is destroying your hair, skin, and pipes. We'll tell you how to fix it.
1: Hard water is nothing more than minerals suspended in water. 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
0: Novelist Ann Patchett returns to the wild Tennessee home she'd rather forget.
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0: Most people fix their homes one problem at a time. 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
3: Live from NPR News in Washington, I'm Windsor Johnston. The Supreme Court is heading into the final weeks of its term with major rulings still to come. NPR's Kerry Johnson reports the justices are expected to decide nearly two dozen cases, including a challenge to President Trump's order on birthright citizenship.
4: The biggest case of this term and the one that's most important to President Trump involves immigration, specifically that executive order he signed on day one after he returned to the White House. That order would strip the guarantee of birthright citizenship to babies born on American soil. For more than a century, people have understood the 14th Amendment to ensure all persons born here are Americans. At oral argument, the Trump administration had a rough go of things. Even several of the conservative justices cast doubt on the administration's position.
3: That's NPR's Kerry Johnson reporting. Stadium workers near Los Angeles have voted to authorize a strike ahead of the first World Cup match later this week. NPR's Shondalise Duster reports.
5: Unite Here Local 11, a union representing SoFi Stadium workers, says members, including cashiers and concession workers, are demanding higher pay and job protections. The union has also asked FIFA to demand that ICE and Border Patrol play no role at the World Cup. L.A. County Sheriff Robert Luna says he was told by a local Homeland Security official that federal agents would secure games and not conduct immigration enforcement.
6: In regards to civil immigration enforcement, they told us that specifically would not be occurring at any of the games.
5: NPR reached out to FIFA and Legends Global, which manages hospitality services at SoFi Stadium, for comment but has not received a response. The union says negotiations are scheduled to continue Monday. Shondalise Duster, NPR News.
3: The World Cup kicks off in Mexico City on Thursday, where South Africa will go against Team Mexico. Police in Toledo are searching for suspects after at least 12 people were shot during a community street fair on Saturday. George Krall, the city's director of public safety, is asking residents to review cell phone video and photos that could help investigators.
7: I am imploring my fellow Toledoans to look through your cell phone video and reach out to TPD and help them catch the people who did this.
3: Toledo Councilman John Hobbs also spoke shortly after the shooting.
8: What happened is not a reflection of what our city is and what we stand for. And so we are hoping that as a community, we will come together and get this solved quickly.
3: Two people remain in critical condition. Authorities say they haven't decided whether the festival will reopen for its second day. You're listening to NPR News from Washington. Northwest cherries are about to ship out across the globe. This year, about 19 million boxes worth of sweet cherries have ripened up, as Northwest Public Broadcasting's Anna King reports.
9: Northwest cherries are already coming off trees. It will be a good harvest as long as it doesn't rain. Close to picking time, warm rain can pool in the divot near the stem. That can split the fruit, rendering it worthless. Eric Patrick, the president of the Northwest Cherry Commission, says this year, cherries will be sent to at least 20 different countries.
10: Canada is our largest export country, and then we go into Mexico, but then we also go into Singapore, Taiwan, Thailand, Vietnam, China, Japan.
9: Chelan, black pearl, and coral champagne cherries are some of the varieties that ripen first. For NPR News, I'm Anna King in Richland, Washington.
3: A massive luxury development backed by President Trump's son-in-law, Jared Kushner, is facing growing resistance in Albania. Supporters say the project could boost tourism and strengthen the country's bid to join the European Union. But environmental groups and critics of the country's prime minister argue it threatens a protected coastal area and sensitive wildlife habitats. Protesters have stepped up demonstrations since heavy machinery arrived at the site in late May. Albania's anti-corruption agency has also opened an investigation related to the project. This is NPR News in Washington.
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12: 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I'm Jen Largess. If you've ever stepped out of the shower with dry skin, dull hair, or just the feeling that nothing rinsed clean, you've experienced hard water. Surprisingly, it affects most homes in America and quietly damages everything from your pipes to your appliances. Today, Tucker Yarborough of Yarborough & Sons Plumbing in Blanchard, Oklahoma, joins us to explain what hard water is, why it's such a problem, and what you can do to fix it. So, Tucker, give us a 101. What is hard water exactly?
1: I'll spare you the chemistry and the deep science of it all. But
12: appreciate it.
1: Yeah. So hard water is nothing more than minerals, you know, suspended in water. And how we get hard water in the U.S., and especially here in Oklahoma, because that's where I can talk as an expert specifically. But across the U.S., everybody has hard water. And the reason being is whenever you have basically acid rain hit exposed limestone or chalk deposits or even clay deposits, it's going to pick up that lime, meaning calcium and or the magnesium, and take it to the groundwater source. And so that mineral gets suspended in the water, and it's pretty difficult to remove in large scale water treatment plants. However, whenever it gets to your house, it does start to cause some problems in your internal plumbing.
12: If you're not doing a chemical test and you're not testing your water, what are the other ways you can really tell if you have hard water?
1: Telltale sign number one that you have hard water is your faucets and your fixtures will start to have like kind of that white crusty formation start to appear. That white crusty kind of deposit that's left on all your fixtures is actually the calcium and magnesium that's being left behind from your water as it's exiting the fixture. And so that's telltale sign number one. Number two is you're losing water pressure faster than, like, say you just moved into this house and over time you're starting to notice that you're losing water pressure. Well, that's because those fixtures are getting stopped up by that deposit just internal to the plumbing fixture itself.
12: I think the most I've encounters I've had with hard water is you can really tell when you're showering. It a little bit different. The soap doesn't quite suds up the same. Your hair doesn't quite feel the same afterwards.
1: You for sure can tell if you're showering in treated water versus, you know, hard water. Cause it's like I don't know how to put it other than hard water feels almost more slippery.
12: Yes.
1: And again, spare the science of it all, but it's because, so whenever soap interacts with water, soap is a surfactant, and all that means is it just makes water feel more wet. Well, whenever you have calcium and magnesium suspended in that water, there's less room for that surfactant to interact with the water. And so you're actually just, you know, kind of sloshing around the soap rather than it actually sudsing up and allowing you to kind of dissolve more of that soap in the water because it's already got minerals suspended in it.
12: Yeah.
1: You're going to notice a big time, especially in like how long it takes you to rinse specifically like shampoo out of your hair. In, you know, treated water, it's going to come out a whole lot faster than in hard water. And again, it's because there's not as much room for solubility in hard water as there is in treated water.
12: That's so interesting. Yeah. You really do feel like you're rinsing and rinsing and you're still feeling like the product is on you, but it clearly shouldn't be.
1: Yeah.
12: So you mentioned a whole house water treatment. What are really the ways you can get rid of hard water?
1: it's kind of like buying a car, right? There's a thousand different ways to get from point A to point B. You know, if we're just wanting to solve our shower to feel correct, they sell, there are shower heads from pretty much every major manufacturer under the sun, that sell like point of use water treatment solutions for a shower head. And it will be good for up to, gosh, 1,000 showers or something like that.
0: Wow.
1: Where it will be stripping, you know, those minerals out of the water. And basically it just has a filter inside of the neck of the fixture that's just filtering out that calcium and magnesium as it can. But, you know, it's a small filter, so it's only going to last a certain amount of time. So you're going to have to be comfortable taking that fixture off and changing the filters on it and things like that.
0: Okay.
1: The next step up is if you're like looking for like an under sink solution just for your drinking water, there's a reverse osmosis system that you can mount pretty much under any sink. I mean, it takes up probably no more room than
0: I'm thinking like a big cereal box. Is that about
1: right?
0: Yeah,
1: pretty much. Okay. Yeah. And so it mounts right there next to like all of the P traps and all the underworkings of your sink. Mm-hmm. And that right there would solve hard water right there at the sink. And you could also hook a dishwasher up to that as well. But if you were after a whole home solution and you said, Tucker, budget's no problem, we're ready to rock and roll with this, then at that point I would say, okay, we need to do, it's basically a two-phase water treatment solution. Mm-hmm. It's a water softener, which is a salt softener, mm-hmm. with a carbon tank. And so we have those two things, and that carbon tank is literally just a carbon filter. And then we run it through a salt water softener as well. And that salt water strips the calcium and magnesium out as well. And those basically you'd fill up depending on how many people are in the house. Like if you have a household of 3-4 people, you could have that tank, you know, last probably a quarter. So 3 months or so before you have to add more salt to it.
0: Okay.
1: And those carbon tanks are good for about a year, on the carbon filtering for those. And so about once a year, you'd change that carbon filter, and then 4 times a year, you'd add salt to your softener. And that right there is going to be a whole home solution where in every shower head, the dishwasher, every sink, everywhere is getting treated soft water. So you're not going to have to worry about those calcium deposits or the magnesium being left behind, leaving that, you know, kind of unsightly white, crusty, yeah. And also, not having water spots all over your dishes or not being able to rinse the shampoo out of your hair.
0: Got it.
1: But if you're just curious about water, like just general water hardness, a DIY solution works perfectly fine.
0: Could work. Okay.
1: Yeah.
0: Tucker, we appreciate this information so much. This is absolutely fantastic. We're glad you were able to be here.
1: Yeah, absolutely. Happy to be on, and thanks for having me.
0: That was Tucker Yarborough of Yarborough & Sons Plumbing in Blanchard, Oklahoma. For more plumbing information, go to thisoldhouse.com. 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Or you can leave us a voicemail anytime. 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
13: Hey, Jen, this is Francisco Joffrey. I live in Cummings, Georgia. It's a suburb north of Atlanta.
0: Hi, Francisco. What's your question today?
13: So I'll be remodeling the last bathroom of my house. So I did remodel before. And this is the master bathroom. And my wife wants to put one of those standing tubs. And I'm worried about spilling. So my question is, you know, I normally use those waterproofing membranes in the shower. Is it okay if I use it in the whole bathroom floor right on top of the cement board?
0: It's a good question. We've got Zach Detmore, a general contractor for the show, here to help us out. Zach, do you tub or do you shower?
14: Every night I use a chamber pot. I'm very, very much about the old house details, you know? So there's no bathrooms in my house.
0: Your full commitment to old house.
14: Yes, I go out to the privy.
0: So the membrane he's talking about, what is that typically used for?
14: Sure. So just to do a little fact finding, Francisco, are you talking about a freestanding clawfoot tub?
13: Yeah, those freestanding tubs, yes.
14: Okay. It's just sort of out on its own, standing in the middle of the floor somewhere.
13: Yeah, exactly. So there's nothing around it. So I'm worried about, you know, in a regular tub, it spills on the front. So you see it. This one may spill on the back. And we wash our dog in the tub. So it's a lot of spilling.
14: Sure. You can spill wherever you want, right?
13: Yeah.
14: So who's doing the renovation? Are you hiring someone or are you doing it yourself?
13: No, I do it all myself. But this is the fifth bathroom in this house, and I've done a lot of showers before myself in different houses.
14: Wow, little humble brag there, Francisco.
15: I liked it.
14: How many bathrooms are in this house?
15: I liked it.
13: this is the fifth bathroom. I actually did something interesting here. I added two.
15: When he gets to eight, he'll call us back.
14: You can't renovate all 10 unless you start with five. That's what I always say. All right, Francisco. It sounds like you're familiar with like a cement board product to set tile on top of. Is that true?
13: Yeah, so I put tin set and then the cement board on top of the subfloor and screw it, right? And then come with the tile on top with tin set again. So I wanted to use the water.

0: subfloor, which is plywood, perhaps. Then you do thin-set mortar, a layer of cement board, typically quarter or half inch, screw that down, and then you can do thin-set on top of that and set your tile, right?
1: Right.
0: And are you asking about like a roll-on membrane or a fabric membrane to go on top of the cement board?
1: I was thinking those, you know, it comes like a paste in a bucket.
0: And yeah, you paint and you just roll it right on?
1: Powerful. Yeah, and you put it on the cement board. When I do a shower, I do that. I paint the cement board with that, and then I put the tile on.
0: Right? Sure. So the simple answer is no problem with doing that. You can do that. Job done. But if you want to mix it up, I could also tell you what I would do.
2: Of course we want to know.
1: yeah, of course. Yeah.
0: All right. So there's products called uncoupling membranes.
1: Mm-hmm.
0: And basically what they are is a layer of fabric with a layer of plastic on top of it that sort of looks, how would you describe that, Jen? It's like a waffly.
2: Yeah. Yep. Yeah. Looks like you've stamped a waffle with a waffle maker.
0: Exactly. And why we often use these is because they're anywhere between an eighth of an inch thick to a quarter of an inch thick, which means if you have 3/4 inch flooring in your hallway, you can often have like a level transition between the two rooms, which is really nice.
1: Mm-hmm.
0: If you buy one of these uncoupling membranes that is monolithic, so it has no perforations in it, then they sell a band it looks like a fabric band, and you can just use that band on the seams. And then because that uncoupling membrane is made out of plastic, then you have a completely waterproof floor and you have your substrate all at once. And it's lower and it's effectively a little bit less prone to cracking in the tile, because as your subfloor expands and contracts, the tile is uncoupled. Whereas with the cement board option, you've got fasteners penetrating into the subfloor that potentially could cause some issues. Now, I would, because you're doing this yourself, stick to what you're confident with. But if you wanted another option, that's the way we do it. There's peel and stick ones. There's mortar down ones. Heck, they probably have ones you put down with chewing gum these days. I can't even keep up with all the new technology.
2: I think your fifth bathroom renovation is a great time to level up to this kind of a membrane and give it a try.
0: Probably got 5-6 more bathrooms in this house after this.
2: So
0: if he doesn't master it, he can keep building his skills.
2: He'll try on bathroom number 10. All right, Francisco, we wish you luck with it.
1: Thank you.
0: Good luck with that mansion. Thanks for calling.
1: Thank you. It's the fifth and last.
0: Bye-bye.
1: Bye.
0: Notice how he never denied it. He was like, I got a big house, man. You know, I got 20, 30 bathrooms in this thing.
2: Coming up, we answer more of your home improvement and DIY questions. 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
1: Hi, my name is Lauren Smith, and I'm from Ann Arbor, Michigan.
0: Ann Arbor, Michigan. As a Michigan State Spartan, we'll try not to hold that against you. Lauren, what's your question today?
1: Yeah, I'll try not to hold it against you guys either.
0: But, okay, good.
2: Canada, oh, don't lob me in with that.
0: Zach, you're on my team.
2: Oh, I am. Oh, sorry.
0: Yeah. Lauren, what's your question today?
1: So I've been looking for a mid-century modern house for a number of years, actually, just kind of looking around. And I thought I found one recently that kind of fit the bill and was in my budget. And I went over there and I noticed that they had painted the mid-century modern wood ceilings white. And I was really disappointed.
0: Yeah.
1: I had seen the previous listing and they were beautiful. And I just felt so sad about it because they'd only owned the house for like a year. So I was wondering how, and was trying to look into how difficult it would be to remove that paint.
0: Yeah. Well, we've got This Old House general contractor, Zach Detmore, and painter Mauro Henrique both on the line here to help answer that question.
2: I think this really speaks to a bigger problem systemically in our country. And if you do an atrocity like this, you're in a house for a year and you decide that your stupid opinion or taste is superior to what this house has been doing for half a century, you should have to remove that paint with your fingernails. Because like they lived in the house for a year and they're like, you know what?
1: I know,
2: let's
1: so
2: just paint this.
1: When I found that out.
2: What are we talking about?
1: So
0: okay,
1: sad.
0: We thought there was a problem with us being from Ann Arbor and Lansing. The real problem, we're all on the team against whoever owned this home.
2: Yes.
1: I was so sad. I almost tried to contact them.
2: Yes.
3: Wow.
1: And ask them, like, why did you do this? Like, how could you have done this?
3: Oh, what color is that anyways?
2: Yeah, Mara's just like, do they use Benjamin Moore, Sherwin Williams? What are we talking about?
3: What shin is it?
2: Is it a roller or is it sprayed on?
0: We can't ask the painter.
2: I hope they prep the surface so it stays there a long, long time.
3: Oh, make sure the paints stick really well.
2: Oh man.
0: Oh God. Zach, how hard is this to undo?
2: I mean, the physicality of it, the nice thing about these ceilings is they're flat. So a sander or a paint removing tool works relatively easy on it, but then you probably have some sort of V groove, which then you have to get in with, like a triangular shaped scraper.
3: Yeah.
2: So it's totally doable, but typically, you know, you're way up in the air on a ladder, a scaffold working overhead. And then there's these points at the peak of the roof where you probably have a large beam and you wouldn't be able to easily get in there to sand. And, it's just heartbreaking because it's so cost prohibitive. I would say a minimum $10,000 to $20,000 investment, and it's never going to look the same.
3: No.
2: Right? Because there's going to be pores with a little bit of white on them. And yeah, bad news bears.
0: Well, if the wood had a finish on it, would that be, is it going to help in any way that paint maybe wasn't painted onto bare wood?
2: Or they didn't, though. They just left them raw usually.
3: Huh.
2: Yeah, because some of the ones you'll see footprints on them, and they still have the footprints from when the construction worker sort of, you know, we're tromping around.
0: Moving around. Yeah.
2: The boards.
1: Yeah, I thought it might just be too much.
3: Yeah.
1: It just felt so sad. I just didn't know that I could handle living there with them being white if I know how it used to look, you know.
3: Well, I mean, I'm a professional painter. I'll paint everything you want, you know. I would never say no, but one thing that I do, and I make sure that I do this, I'll ask three times, are you sure?
2: Are you sure about that?
3: Yeah, sure.
2: Are you sure about that?
3: I'm pretty sure. Halfway done, I said, is that a way back where you don't continue with this thing? I think, you know, I know, it happens a lot of the time. It's like paint fireplace. Once you paint it, brick, it's gone. It's done. There's no way back. I mean, if there's a way back, yeah, but you're going to have to take it down to the bare wood. You're going to eat like a eighth of an inch of those.
2: You know what I think the problem really is, Marlos, is with the professionals.
3: Yeah.
2: Like the government isn't stepping in here. So we need to set up some sort of, we need to get on the same page and say, okay, you've decided you want to paint this brick. Well, we need to do a mental health evaluation similar to the way you would do if you were adopting a kid or, you know, buying some weaponry, right? There has to be some checks and balances. And I think it starts with us. If we can get every single trade partner in the whole country on board, we can stop this from happening, at least from this moment forward.
0: We're starting a petition today.
1: They painted the fireplace, too.
2: Don't buy this house. Walk away.
3: What color is that? Black or white?
1: No, it's all white.
2: People like this, they probably didn't even use a toilet. They were probably just, you know, peeing on the floor. People like this, they're not civilized. Don't buy this house. Walk away.
0: Well, I know that's not what you wanted to hear, but unfortunately, it's the truth. Lauren, sorry for the bum news.
1: That's okay. I kind of thought maybe that was the case. Thanks a lot for your help.
3: Thanks, Lauren. Thank you.
0: Right. Take care.
3: Luck.
2: Take care.
0: Go green.
2: Last word. Last word. Competition.
3: I knew you're gonna last words. You gotta say that.
2: All right. Sorry, we couldn't help you. Yes, I hate Ann Arbor.
3: Go green.
0: Call us now to have your home improvement or DIY question answered. 877-864-7460. 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Or leave us a voicemail anytime. 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
4: Hi, my name is Diane Hawley, and I'm from Eveleth, Minnesota.
0: Hi, Diane. What's your question today?
4: Well, it's a washing machine question. We used to have our washing machine and dryer in the basement of our house. And one day when I went down to wash clothes or to move clothes from the washing machine to the dryer, there was water on the floor and it ran to the floor drain. And when I opened up the washing machine, the rubber gasket had torn on the washing machine. And so now we're in the process of having a new house built, and the washer and dryer is going to be on the main level. And I'm worried that that same thing is going to happen again. And then there could be water, you know, running all over the place. And so I was calling to see what they would recommend doing and if we should do anything at all.
0: Absolutely. We have Zach Detmore, general contractor for the show, here to help. Zach, you do laundry at your house?
2: No.
0: No, you don't.
2: I'm sorry.
0: I was going to ask you how often you forget to switch it from the washer to the dryer, but that's not a valid question now. Okay, well, we'll stick to the construction then. She's putting the washer and dryer upstairs. What do we need to worry about with the leaks? Should she be concerned?
2: Sure. This is a great question. Is your new house going to be on well water or municipal water?
4: Oh, interesting. It's going to be on municipal water.
2: Okay, great. So there's these hoses that supply water to the back of your washing machine, and they have a certain rating on them in terms of PSI. But sometimes municipal water pressure can surpass that hose rating and actually explode that hose. And one of the number one reasons people file claims for homeowners insurance policies is water related. So you are totally right to be concerned about this, because not only can the gasket fail like happened for you, but also you could have an explosion of this hose. And the way you solve for that is to put a little PSI gauge on your hose bib, and that will tell you the PSI of the municipal water that's coming into your house. You could have a plumber do it. And if it's higher than you're comfortable with, then you can actually do a pressure reducing valve at the water entering your house to bring it down, so you know that your hoses won't burst. And of course, if you don't feel like doing that, you could also just purchase the best possible supply hoses to your washer and dryer. That's definitely not something you want to cheap out on. But to specifically answer your question, there's two things you can do, and you could do both of them. You could have them put a pan under your washing machine that's tied into the plumbing system. So there's basically a drain below your washing machine. Mm-hmm. Or you can just retrofit something onto your shutoff valves. It's called a flood stop. So it's basically these two electric valves that you screw on, and then you plug this device into the receptacle that's by your washing machine. And then you put these two little tabs on the floor below your washing machine. And if those two tabs sense moisture, they will automatically turn off
5: the valves supplying the washing machine. So you may still have water on your floor, but if a hose were to burst, it would stop that water from just continually gushing out. So those are two great options, I think. What do you think, Jen?
0: I think I can speak for every person listening right now that we feel like we need to go to the home center and get one of these. I didn't know this existed.
5: Yeah, it's about like $250, and you really don't need any special tools. I think it even comes with Velcro on the back, so you just Velcro that thing to the wall.
0: I mean, I have a little plastic sensor that is supposed to alert me, but it will do nothing after that. I mean, if I'm not home, it's not going to save me anything.
5: Yeah, and I think you and I can both agree that we typically don't turn those valves off when we leave the house like we're supposed to. I certainly never do. I just left for vacation and didn't even think about that.
0: I do.
5: You do?
0: I would like to admit that I do.
5: The award
0: only when we go on vacation, not when I like go to the grocery store. So what's the difference, I guess, right? So can you get these things for existing washers and dryers? I know she's putting in a new washer and dryer and a new build, but is this possible to retrofit as well?
5: Yes. So you can, it basically screws right onto the valves you have coming out of your wall. And you could do it yourself with basically probably all you'd need is a set of channel locks to screw it on if those are, really tightly snugged up. But you could put it on your washer. You could put them on your water heater, your dishwasher. It's really a no-brainer in my mind.
0: Diane, it sounds like it's worth a conversation with your builder.
4: Well, thank you.
5: Good luck. Thank you so much for that call. It's a great one.
0: Call us now at 877-864-7460. That's 877-864-7460. Or you can leave us a voicemail. Hello, you're on This Old House Radio Hour.
6: Jen, how are you?
0: Good. Who's calling today?
6: Yeah, this is Benny, and I'm calling from Charleston, South Carolina.
0: Wonderful. And what's your question today?
6: Yeah, so I moved into a newly built townhouse, which is on a slab and has engineered wood floors.
0: Mm-hmm.
6: And then we had some water intrusion and an upstairs bathroom leak. But the builder was great and handled the mold remediation and replaced some of the flooring and installed a French drain outside. But since then, there's a smell that comes from the corner still that is just really, really bothering us. With the mold remediation, they did rip up the floor and they like scraped off the adhesive that was there and they left it like exposed for about a month because they'd order the wood. And then they're like, I'm going to put the floor down and you'll be fine. And it still smells.
0: We've got Zach Detmore, a general contractor for the show, and Ross Trithewey, a building engineer for the show, both here to help us out. What's your first instinct here, Zach?
5: All right, Vinny, can you tell me what this smells like? Like, what is it something, we're talking about freshly opened tennis ball container? What are we talking about?
6: It's more, I'm familiar with the new house, the new smells of a new house. And even when I was here, when they glued the floor down, it's like, yeah, that's just the glue and went away after a couple hours. This is like this, it's like a chemical smell or maybe a little bit of a burnt smell. But I've never really smelled it before, which is odd, Like I can't place
0: nothing to compare it to
6: in this realm. Yeah.
5: Do you get some nostril feel? Like, is it one of those smells that sort of lingers in your nostril hairs?
6: No, not really, but
5: I'm not leading anywhere with this. I'm just curious.
6: Yeah,
5: I have no plan.
6: But like when you walk in the house, it hits you. You know what I mean?
5: It does.
6: But yeah, it doesn't really stay in your nose.
5: When they did that remediation work, what products were used in the sequence of events there? Was there a mold aside or mildew aside that they used to clean it? Did they use a primer to seal anything in, or was it just pretty much let it dry out and then this new adhesive to install the new engineered floor over this affected area?
6: Yeah, there's especially like a green remediation company, and they sprayed, and that smell was awful. But then they ran air scrubbers with HEPA filters for like 48 hours, and that took it away. That was definitely a different smell that they had used, and it was in the walls and got all sealed up, and that's all dry and everything.
7: So underneath the wood flooring, just think about the layering. It's wood subfloor?
6: Nah, it's a slab. It doesn't have any sealant or anything. And then they glue, and then they put down the engineered flooring.
7: Did you notice that the engineered wood floor caused the more odor in the house?
6: It's really like the concrete. So the concrete was exposed because we didn't have the, extra wood on hand. So they had to order the flooring. And while it was exposed, the same smell that it then covered up with like vinyl tarps and trod everything, which didn't help. And then they put the glue down, put the floor back down and thought it would go away, but it's still lingering.
7: Mm.
0: Do you know if they sprayed any like mold inhibitors or anything to neutralize anything while they had the space open?
6: Yes, they did, but I don't think they really sprayed anything on the floor, on the concrete. They just scraped up the residue glue, I guess, to make it smooth so they could put down the glue and the new flooring.
0: I don't know if it's worth it, but I would call your mold remediation company and see if you can get the data sheet on what products they used, just because we've interviewed mold experts in the past who have said that, some of those products that are used that are meant to inhibit mold or, neutralize odors, mm-hmm. things like that can have that sort of burnt plastic smell that I don't know if it's the same as what you're describing, but it typically fades. I'm sure humidity would maybe bring it back if it's encapsulated in some way, but knowing what products were used could really help you research them better and just see if that's a possibility.
7: Yeah. And the new glue that they added down, may have been high VOC content glue, at some point. And so that could be part of the off-gassing. So anytime I hear odors, I'm thinking of VOCs, which are volatile organic compounds. And basically, they react with humidity. So increases in humidity, VOCs increase. Decrease in humidity, VOCs decrease. So the amount of off-gassing is directly proportional to how much humidity is in the house.
6: Yeah.
7: I would want to know the spec sheets on the glues, the binding agents, any adhesives that they've used, and could that be part of the culprit? We've also seen engineered hardwood floors that have really high VOC formaldehyde contents in them as well. So I don't know if that's the case here, but if you can get spec sheets on basically all the products that were used there, that would be helpful. Good luck.
6: All right. Thank you.
0: Take care.
6: All right. You guys have a good day.
0: If you have a question for us, leave us a voicemail on our hotline, 877-864-7460. And we can answer your question next time. Coming up, best-selling novelist Ann Patchett shows us her old house.
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0: 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I'm Jen Largis. Coming up, before you spend a dollar on solar or a new heating system, make sure your house isn't leaking the energy you're already paying for. But first, we go to Nashville, Tennessee, where author Ann Patchett proves the truth can be stranger than fiction.
8: Hi, I'm Ann Patchett. I'm a novelist, and this is my old house. In 1971, I was 8 years old, and my mother and stepfather left Nashville and built a house out in Ashland City, Tennessee, about 30 miles away. The farm, which we all called Tanglewood, was at least 30 acres. The drive, which was a gravel road, was about 3/4 of a mile long with a pond in the front. My stepfather and my mother designed this house, built into the hill in the back, literally out of untreated 2x4s and plywood. The front door and the back door, they were interior doors, bedroom doors, which they shellacked outside in the summer. So they were covered in small insects, dead bugs shellacked onto the bedroom door. It was a really janky situation. When you walked in, you went up a big flight of outdoor stairs, a giant front porch. Then you walked into one big living room, dining room, kitchen with a fireplace in the middle of it. Then you walk up the stairs and the second floor looked into the first floor. So very high ceilings in the first floor, glass front, kind of faux modern. It was a little over 1,400 square feet. It was 1971. So the carpet was everywhere, bedrooms, stairs. It was thick and twisted and a burnt orange shag. My sister's most horrifying memory of that house was she woke up one morning after a hard rain and there was a giant patch of mushrooms growing up through the shag carpet in her bedroom. My stepfather's kids came at Christmas and then they came for all of the summer, two boys and two girls. So there would be eight of us in that house in the middle of nowhere. We were very good kids when it was me and my sister, but we were very bad kids when there were six of us, unsupervised and feral. Do you remember the show Green Acres? That's what it was like. That's who we were. That's what the house was. We were Green Acres. When I say to you, don't feel too bad that we were really poor and moved five times, my stepfather had a helicopter that was on the front of the property. The hangar was this insanely janky thing made out of plywood. And he would open up the door and pull the platform with the helicopter on it out, fly into town, and then drop me at school. Sometimes I showed up in a helicopter, but there were also mushrooms growing through the carpet. It was a strange way to grow up. My stepfather was just enough of a survivalist that he believed that the day would come when no one would be able to get gas. So he sank a gas tank at the farm. It just looked like everything at the Shell station, except we didn't have to pay for it. And then he taught us how to throw flat knives, which we would just put in our knee socks when we came home from Catholic girls' school and stand in the garage and practice throwing flat knives into the outline of the styrofoam man. We had loads of guns. We had dehydrated food, bottled water, and gold coins buried in the yard. The bunker was in his office and you could unscrew a large air conditioning vent and take the filter out. And then you would be in this secret safe room full of Uzis. There was a lot of criminal activity out at the farm. There was a time that we came home from school and found a car that was in the driveway. All four doors are open and the engine's running. And there's been a prison break. They stole a car. They drove it down our road and then abandoned the car and ran into the woods for a period of time until the criminals were caught. My stepfather told my mother that she had to wear a holster and a gun. We moved there in 71 and we moved out in 76. What precipitated the move away from the farm into town? Could it have been the criminals? Could it have been the mushrooms? The bugs shellacked into the front door? My mother was absolutely in hell. And I think that she just got to the point where she could not stand it another second. My husband and I, we had been together for years, but for some reason, we decided to drive down River Road. And I said I would show him where the farm was. And when we were driving down that road, I thought I was going to die. And I kept saying, turn the car around. I can't do this. I can't do this. Let's just turn around and go home. And I've never driven down that road again. Not until today, not until this conversation, I have not driven down that road again. It was a lovely, horrible place. That's just life. It's horrible and wistful and beautiful and yours, and you don't know any different when you're a kid.
11: That was Ann Patchett. Her book, Whistler, a Novel, is out now from HarperCollins, wherever books are sold. Most people fix their homes one problem at a time, but your house doesn't really work that way. It's not a collection of parts, it's more of a system. And if you don't understand how it works, you can spend a lot of money fixing the wrong thing. And that's why we're taking some time to understand how your home actually works, looking at the systems behind the problems, and how to fix them in the right order. Today, energy efficiency, and how to start in the place that actually saves you money. John left us this voicemail.
12: Hi, Jen, and hello to the This Old House Radio Hour team. My name is John. I've got a small house in upstate New York where I'm calling from, and it's about 100 years old, all electric, including the heating, which is baseboard heating. And this past winter, the bills were kind of crazy. And it's made me wonder if I should be looking at something like solar to defray the cost. I'm not sure if that's a panel or a roof, or I don't really even know where to begin. So any help or guidance you guys could give would be absolutely fantastic. Thanks so much.
11: So we called John back to answer his question, and we've got building engineer Ross Jathui with us today to sort of help us walk through where to start and how to think about your home more as a system. So you're not just always chasing that next fix, right, Ross?
7: Yeah. Electric baseboards are, you know, kind of like the lowest efficiency way to kind of heat a building. But I first start with the building envelope, right? So the first thing that I think about is what can I do to this building to improve the envelope? Because if I improve the envelope, I'm improving it for the life of that building. And so no matter what heating system I put in it, I'm going to reduce the energy use just because I have lower loads. So I don't know how easy that is to do, but air sealing and insulating, you know, the walls, the rim joists, the roof, you know, those are the things I think about, you know, in terms of energy improvements to the envelope. Then the next step would be looking at either a small upgrade or a larger upgrade. Smaller upgrades would be putting in smart thermostats that might save 5 or 10%, right? Something small like that. But the bigger part of that would be going maybe with heat pumps, because electric resistance heat is going to be about a COP of one. A heat pump would be a COP of three.
11: Mm-hmm. And Ross, what is a COP?
7: So COP is coefficient of performance, and it's basically a ratio of energy out versus energy in, meaning how much heat do I get out of a system versus how much energy I put into it. So with electric resistance heat, I put $1 in, I got $1 of heat out. When I have a heat pump, I put $1 of energy in, and I get $3 of heat out. So it's a 3-to-1 general ratio if I go to a heat pump. So if I install the heat pump to heat that house, you immediately drop your electric bill in terms of the heating cost in by a third.
12: And before you answer, what is a heat pump?
11: There. We need that too.
7: There you go. So,
12: sorry about that.
7: Yeah, a heat pump is actually the worst name for it, but basically it pumps heat from outside into your house. And it does it through electric means. So it's not a gas or oil fired system. It runs on electricity. And it's, think of a refrigerator. A refrigerator works by cooling a box inside to keep things nice and cold, but the backside of that refrigerator is nice and warm. And so that inherently is a heat pump. It's just using outdoor air when it's cold out and pumping that heat and elevating it to inside the house. It's an awful name for it.
13: So are you moving hot air at that point? Or is it like do you have to convert to a hot air, like a hot air system or the blower the whole bit?
7: No. So these air to air heat pumps, the connection point is refrigeration lines. So it's like two copper lines that move refrigerant from inside to outside. So think of a supply pipe and a return pipe with small copper piping. And the indoor unit is either going to be a ducted or ductless unit. So it could be the white boxes on the wall, like a ductless mini split, could be a ceiling cassette, you know, or it could be a ducted product, you know, that's connected to ductwork. So, John, you said you're in New York, right?
13: This house is in upstate New York, kind of near the I-90 from Massachusetts, that zone.
7: Yep. So that's climate zone 5. So that's a cold climate. All right. Next thing, the size of the house and the load in the house. How many square feet is your house?
13: Oh, probably about 1,800 square feet, two bedroom, one bath, two story, 1928 Craftsman style.
7: Basement below, two levels above, attic above?
13: Attic, basically almost a crawl. You could stand up kind of, and basement is more of a half cellar.
7: Okay. And then insulation-wise in the roof and in the walls, what does that look like?
13: Insulation should be good. All windows have storm windows and double glass windows. And we're pretty good about it, but I think it could be better. Let's put it that way. I think the house could be made to be a bit more airtight.
7: Okay. The first thing would be NYSERDA in your market has energy improvement programs, like they call weatherization programs. And so I would reach out to NYSERDA and just see what they can do for your house specifically, because they can often run a blower door test and figure out how leaky the house is. So they can quantify, is your house really leaky, moderately leaky, you know, tight, super tight, you know, that they can put that on the kind of a spectrum, and they can talk about energy improvements in terms of insulation. They can maybe blow in insulation in the walls, new blown insulation in the attic or the rafters up on the roof. So they could do some of those energy improvements that we're talking about first, right? Cause that could be a low cost to you and have a huge impact on not only just the comfort, but the energy use of your existing electric baseboard system. So
13: that's an excellent first recommendation. Thank you.
7: And then after that, once that building is improved as best as it can be, now you look at adding heat pumps. And the heat pumps would be a function of ducted or ductless. So it sounds like you have an attic and you have a basement or somewhat crawl cellar space. So you could go ducted for the basement up to the first floor and ducted in the attic potentially for the second floor, or you could just do ductless in individual rooms.
0: But then you have to have that thing on the wall, right? Or on the ceiling.
7: Right. You either have the white box on the wall, okay, like you typically see, or you might have the ceiling cassette. It's a unit that's kind of recessed into the ceiling.
0: Or he has to pay to have all the ductwork added, since he probably, I'm guessing, John, do you have ductwork installed or...
13: No, I think the house maybe some time ago might have been radiator at some point, yep, like circulating water radiators. Yeah.
7: Yep. The benefit of this heat pump upgrade too is that you do get some air conditioning and dehumidification benefit too. So a lot of times homes will put that in the bedrooms upstairs on the second floor and then provide air conditioning in the summertime when they're sleeping at night, as opposed to the window, you know, AC units, et cetera. And they still get the heating benefit of running on the heat pump in the wintertime.
13: Very smart.
0: Why would he not just do a normal, like heat pump feels like an advanced solution. Is there like a more baseline solution?
7: Well, he mentioned he has a gas stove. Is that natural gas or is that propane?
13: Propane.
7: If you're going with a propane furnace, that's with ductwork. If you go with a propane boiler, that's creating hot water that would have to run through radiators. So you'd be going almost back in time with taking out your electric baseboard and putting in cast iron radiators or something like that. So I don't know if I'd recommend going that approach. I think because he's already got electric resistance heat there, he could leave that for when it gets really, really, really cold out and when he needs that supplemental heat, but it only runs when it's 0 degrees outside, mm-hmm, something like that. And I think the heat pump would be a better way to go, because then in the future he could add solar, and the solar produces obviously electricity that the heat pumps would use to heat his house.
13: Are the kind of upgrades you're talking about inherently adding value to the property for a future owner?
7: Absolutely. Right. If you can say that your house has heat pumps, you know, as opposed to electric baseboard, and the fact that heat pumps can do obviously efficient heating and can do cooling,
14: and some dehumidification, I see that as a value.
0: Yeah, we had trouble selling our house because we had to disclose our heating costs from our electric baseboards. And I think it scared a lot of people that in a Massachusetts winter, you know, it's wild how much you pay for electric baseboard.
13: And a heat pump solution, ultimately, you would remove the baseboard heaters. They would just be useless once you put these this new technology in, correct?
14: That's a great question, John. And a caveat there is that when it does get really, really, really cold out, let's say 0 degrees or even to the negatives, it doesn't happen that often, I know, but when it does happen, depending on how that heat pump is designed, you may want to have supplemental heat, which is meaning we might want to keep that electric baseboard in that house so that we have the ability to run it if we need it.
13: Uh-huh.
14: The thermostats nowadays have a two-stage heating approach. So you can have first stage heating by your heat pumps and then second stage heating by the electric baseboard. So it only comes on when you absolutely need it.
13: Wow. Okay.
14: Usually the pecking order is building envelope first, heat pump second, solar third.
0: That was Ross Trithewey. If you have a system problem in your home or you're in need of a solution, leave us a voicemail at 877-864-7460. And we can answer your question next time. And now it's time for one last thing. My favorite tool.
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4: I'm Windsor Johnston with these headlines. Lawmakers in the House this week are expected to take up a $70 billion bill to fund the Department of Homeland Security. The measure passed the Senate last week with no support from Democrats. President Trump has pardoned former Indiana Congressman Stephen Bowyer, who served nearly 2 years in prison after being convicted of insider trading. Prosecutors said he used non-public information to make stock trades after leaving Congress and working as a consultant. The NBA Finals shift to New York on Monday, with the Knicks holding a 2-0 lead over the Spurs. New York won both games in San Antonio, including a 1-point victory in Game 2. I'm Windsor Johnston, NPR News in Washington.

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1: This is Weekend Edition from NPR News. I'm Aisha Roscoe. Organizations representing nurses and PAs, those are physician assistants and associates, are suing the U.S. Department of Education. They say a new rule capping annual federal student loans will not only harm their members, but also aggravate healthcare shortages across the country. Todd Pickard is the president of the American Academy of Physician Associates, one of the groups suing. He's also a practicing PA in Texas. Welcome to the program.
2: Well, thank you very much, Aisha. It's my pleasure to be here.

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3: 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The county has surrounding waterways on three sides, with public boat ramps and two public beaches. 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
4: I'm Windsor Johnston with these headlines. Legislation that would limit President Trump's power to continue directing military action against Iran is heading to the Senate. The House voted last night to invoke the War Powers Act. The bill passed with the help of a few Republicans. Police and anti-ICE protesters clashed again late last night at an immigration detention center in northern New Jersey. Immigration advocacy groups say the detainees inside the private prison have been on a hunger strike since last month. Golden Tempo won the Belmont Stakes in upstate New York on Saturday, the last leg of horse racing's Triple Crown. The colt won the Kentucky Derby last month. I'm Windsor Johnston, NPR News in Washington.

0: This is Weekend Edition from NPR News. I'm Aisha Roscoe.
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2: 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High of 89 today, under mainly clear skies, winds out of the west, 8 to 15 miles an hour. Clear skies tonight, lows dip down to about 66. That's a look at your forecast from Delmarva Public Media. I'm meteorologist Derek Height. Currently, it's 74 degrees.
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4: I'm Winsor Johnston with these headlines. One person was killed and five others were injured in a series of shootings today in central Israel. Police are describing the attack as an act of terror. Officials say the gunman was also killed. Police in Toledo are searching for suspects after at least 12 people were wounded in a shooting at a street fair on Saturday. Two people remain in critical condition. Investigators believe multiple shooters may have exchanged gunfire. Cities across the U.S. are making final preparations for the World Cup, which kicks off this week. Officials say they're ready for the influx of fans. The tournament is expected to be one of the largest sporting events ever held in North America. I'm Winsor Johnston, NPR News in Washington.

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1: This is Week in Edition from NPR News. I'm Aisha Roscoe. A flesh-eating parasite known as the New World screwworm has officially made its way across the U.S.-Mexico border. Last week, the U.S. Department of Agriculture announced it detected the pest in livestock, two calves in South Texas. These are the first confirmed cases in that state in 60 years. For decades, agricultural officials have tried to keep the bug from gaining a foothold here because of the threat it poses to the nation's livestock. NPR health correspondent Will Stone joins us with an update. Hi, Will.
2: Hey there.
1: So why is this parasite reaching Texas such a cause for concern?
2: Yeah, historically, the screwworm, which is not a worm, actually, it's a parasitic fly, was one of the most devastating livestock pests in the U.S. It was once widespread in the South, and there were millions of cases in cattle in Texas every year. The economic fallout was huge, which is why the eradication program in the mid-1900s was considered such a success story. That's when the U.S. government began releasing millions of sterile male flies. Those mate with wild females, which means they don't produce any viable

0: flatbread. It's a traditional Bedouin feast. But also on the weekends, the Syrian owners of this restaurant cook Iraqi specialties to serve the local community, which I just think is really, just beautiful. Yeah. I'm going to jump up for something really like special occasion and say that on the Mendocino coast, there's an exquisite place called Harbor House.
1: Oh my God. I've seen photos.
0: It's certainly. it sits on this stretch of land overlooking coves with waves crashing and boulders rising out of the sea. And the chef there, Matthew Kammerer, cooks as close to this place as possible. So lots of seafood, some things that like sound dramatic, but just end up being delicious. Like he takes Dungeness crab legs and wraps them in kelp and then takes this kelp package and like bundles it, like packs it in mud essentially, and then bakes it so that the crab legs steam and kelp, and then they present that tableside. You know, it's dramatic, but it tastes delicious and actually quite simple. And the whole beautiful meal is like that. I would say for a once in a lifetime special occasion destination, it's the place that comes to mind right now that I'd recommend most.
2: We're talking to Bill Addison, a restaurant critic for the Los Angeles Times. I'm Francis Lamb, and this is The Splendid Table from APM, American Public Media.
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2: I'm Francis Lamb, and this is The Splendid Table, the show for curious cooks and eaters. We're talking about the life and times of two longtime restaurant critics today. Let's get back to it with Bill Addison of the Los Angeles Times. So this is a question I often have for, you know, someone in your role. You know, you have been eating in restaurants professionally for 20 plus years.
0: Yeah, almost 25 years.
2: Yeah. So like the level of experience you have is probably far different than your readers. Probably literally 100% of your readers, right? Because who gets to eat out as much as you do? So how do you guard against this idea of jadedness? And what's it like when you go to a place and you actually feel yourself being swept away? Are you ever able to just like enjoy something and not feel like, oh, I'm working, I have my critic hat on? Or like, how do you come back to the world of the non-restaurant critic when you're eating?
0: Yeah, first I would say that I feel like if I have any superpower at all, it's curiosity. Like I never get tired of it. And I think, of course, both to California, but specifically to Los Angeles, I can never get tired of eating out here. Like there's so much. So, you know, I don't eat, you know, night after night of tasting menus. That's not the life I live.
2: Sure.
0: But let's say I'm tired of fancy Italian food. Well, then I'll go eat Armenian food. I'll go eat Shanghainese food. I'll go eat Lebanese food. There's just always something around the corner here. And it's that curious.

0: sounds like himself again. He figured it out. He's launching his campaign to run for a standing committee.
1: But luckily, I'm not eligible to run for a standing committee for at least another year, if not two. So I decided that while I can't be on the ballot until probably 2028, I am going to start campaigning on Monday. So I registered the domain dailypressgallery.com and I started writing an agenda. Part of my agenda is, of course, to repeal the prohibition that they put on journalist art in the Capitol.
0: You never hear about Icarus the next day. Did you know he just made some small adjustments to his wings and headed right back for the sun?

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4: Delaware State Supreme Court paves the way for construction of an offshore wind substation. Worcester County schools take a hit in their budget request. Artificial intelligence could aid monitoring and proving the Chesapeake Bay. And the community players of Salisbury put on the musical 1776. We'll talk to its music director about its importance in these turbulent times. Welcome to Delmarva Today. This is Don Rush. Delaware Supreme Court gave the go-ahead for the state to allow the construction of a substation for the U.S. Wind offshore project along the Delmarva coastline. It was the end of the line for the local control advocates in Sussex County, which along with Fenwick Island opposed the terminal. The county denied the permit for the substation in 2024, but Democrats and state legislature approved the measure that overrode the county's decision. They argued that the state's interest to increase the electrical energy supply in the state should not be hampered by the county. This all comes as the first state is looking at the possibility of the construction of data centers that require a good deal of electrical power. A partnership with Spotlight Delaware, we talked with reporter Olivia Marble about the implications of the court decision. So, Olivia, we have this decision by the Delaware Supreme Court that upholds a state law that allowing the substation to go forward for the offshore wind project. What was the reasoning? What impact does this have?
5: So let's start with what impact it has. It is basically the final decision on whether or not this substation can be built. The Delaware legislature decided to override Sussex County's denial of a permit for that substation, but in the subsequent lawsuit, which went all the way up to the Supreme Court decided that actually they could override the denial and make the permit go through. Now, this is a blow to local control advocates who have argued that the state overstepped its authority in zoning decisions several times over the past year in several different issues. These local control advocates say that the state really shouldn't meddle in the kinds of decisions like whether or not to deny a permit for a substation. But people in the state argue that this was too important for the entire state to be left up to the Sussex County Council. They say that this is essential for keeping energy prices at least somewhat low rather than it skyrocketing, because as a state, we just don't generate a lot of energy.
4: So in terms of the project itself, what does that look like and how does that impinge on Sussex County?
5: So for the project, it's not finalize whether or not it's going to happen yet. Now, this was one big hurdle that the project cleared, but there are a few other lawsuits, including one brought by Ocean City and local community groups challenging the federal permits for the project, and the Trump administration has said that they are considering withdrawing those permits, even though they were granted under the Biden administration. Trump has been a longtime opponent of offshore wind, arguing that it has really negative environmental impacts, especially for whales, and that it could harm the tourism industry. That's something, an argument that a lot of locals opposed to this project have.
4: How essential is this substation then to this project that they're talking about off the Ocean City coastline? I mean, is it impossible for them to go forward, say, with that project without this substation? Would they have to move it? Any sense about that at all?
5: My sense was that if that substation weren't built, then this project would not move forward. I'm not entirely sure if there were other alternatives. It definitely was the main vehicle in which power was going to be delivered from the offshore wind turbines to the rest of Delaware. I mean, maybe they could have just routed all of that power to Maryland, but in terms of Delawareans getting that power, I believe it was essential. I mean, it was in the Indian River plant area, so I don't know if there was any other place where that substation could be.
4: So what is the rationale for the Sussex County in terms of going against this substation? Because my understanding is that the turbines themselves are going to be really sort of off the coast, I think, of Maryland. There might be some in Delaware. Yeah. What's going on with that?
5: Well, a lot of people in Sussex County opposed the offshore wind farm entirely. They were worried that it might impact tourism and be bad for the environment. And just that the view of having the vast ocean be disrupted. So they decided to deny this permit after many, many residents told them that this would be negative for really the heart of the local economy, which is tourism.
4: Is this a product of just simply not in my backyard? I mean, is it that they don't oppose offshore wind, they just simply oppose it off their coast?
5: I think that there's all sorts of arguments, right? I think some people oppose offshore wind in general. Some people think that this is just not a good area for it in particular. There's a lot of sensitive ecosystems. So I'm not entirely sure, to be honest.
4: So take us back a bit for the history here. We've mentioned a little of it. How did this thing get started in terms of Sussex County making that decision, I guess, in 2024? And then we get this sort of series of court decisions and the state getting involved.
5: What I will tell you is I know that it was during the final days of Delaware's 25th legislative session where the Democrats proposed Senate Bill 159, which would override the denial of the land use permit. And that land use permit denial happened in December 2024. So it took a while. It took about 7 months after the permit denial for this bill to be passed to override that denial. And then that sparked a huge debate with Senate Republicans saying that this was legislative overreach. But the Democrats moved forward with it anyways. And then the GOP members used the state's bond bill, which requires a supermajority to pass, as leverage. And that ended up through that they changed Senate Bill 159, the one that overrides denial of the land use permit a bit, but it still ended up moving forward.
4: So in terms of this energy that they expect to get off the wind farms, how essential is it to what the state looks like in terms of trying to go forward with trying to deal with energy prices? But then we know that there's some proposals for these data centers. They haven't come quite online yet. So I'm assuming that this is all kind of like bundled together.
5: Absolutely. Yeah. U.S. Wind says its wind farm has the potential to generate 1.8 gigawatts of electricity, which is a lot of power. It wouldn't fully cover all of the proposed data centers, but it would come close. But the biggest point of that is just that there are projections that energy prices could go much higher because there isn't a lot of energy generation in southern Delaware. So right now you need to transmit all the energy from the northern part down to the southern part of the state. And there's a lot of congestion already in those transmission lines. And now that there may be very large data centers that use a lot of energy, that congestion could get worse and cause the energy prices to spike further.
4: So does this leave the Sussex County folks anywhere? I mean, is this the end of the road then for them in terms of certainly legal action? It sounds like it's a done deal for them now.
5: Yeah, that's what their lawyer said. Brady is just that she will not appeal the decision further. She says that she is disappointed by the ruling, but that she thinks that this is the end of the line for that case in particular. And a spokesperson from Sussex County did not have any comment, and the Fenwick Island mayor did not immediately respond to requests for comment either. So I'm not sure what they're thinking, but at least their lawyer said that this is the end of the line for this case in particular.
4: You mentioned, by the way, Fenwick Island. Would it affect Fenwick Island directly, or is it just a general thing that they opposed? I mean, does it sit next to them, or the substation?
5: Yeah, I mean, it's the substation would not, but the actual offshore wind farm would definitely be in their sights. The offshore wind farm is in federal territory because it's so far off the shore, but the views of the wind turbines, they would be visible from Fenwick Island, and I think people there have argued that that could impact the tourism, which is a very important part of the economy for Fenwick Island.
4: This looks like it's the end of the line, but there are also obviously obstacles for U.S. wind down the road, including obviously the lack of federal interest, and obviously we're getting some pushback, I guess, here in Maryland as well.
5: Yeah, absolutely. There's a long road ahead for this to maybe eventually be constructed. There's a lot of different barriers, a lot of different lawsuits, and a federal government that currently is very against the idea of any offshore winds. There have been some cases where the federal government has spent billions of dollars to essentially buy back permits that they had granted to say, please don't build this offshore wind. Now, in a recent political report, this project was not on the list of what they thought could be the next offshore winds projects to get that kind of billion-dollar deal. But who knows? That could be where we're headed in the future.
4: Olivia Marble, reporter for Spotlight Delaware, on a state Supreme Court's decision allowing U.S. Wind to move forward with a substation or its project off the Delmarva coastline. 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This is Don Rush.
1: 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That's Q-L-A-R-A-N-T. Welcome back to Delmarva Today. I'm Brian Russo. This week, the Worcester County Commissioners passed a balanced $300 million budget in a split 4-3 vote. Now, that split vote was not really a surprise, as this voting body has been largely divided into this particular voting block for the better part of 2 years, especially when it comes to the topic of public education and the debates surrounding whether or not the school system, which of course is the largest line item in the county's budget, should be fully funded. Brian Shane covers Worcester County for the OC Today Dispatch newspaper, and he was in the chambers in Snow Hill earlier this week for the vote. I caught up with him on Zoom this week to discuss the specifics of the vote and the message that the vote may send to the voting public in Worcester County, who, of course, are set to vote for candidates in the primary election later this month. But Brian began by explaining how Tuesday marked the deadline for the passage of the budget and how that deadline forced the commissioners to get off the proverbial fence regarding their stance on public school funding.
3: And they had been debating this. They've been having budget meetings going back about two and a half months. And on two separate meetings, they talked about it, and they didn't make any decisions. They sort of kicked it down to the road. By law, their deadline to pass a budget was June the 2nd. And so when they met on the June the 2nd, they had to figure out their education funding. And you're right. There is a bit of a split between – there's a 4-3 split on the board. Three of the commissioners are pretty vocal supporters of school funding, and the other four say that they want to be more – penny-pinching and budget conscious for taxpayer dollars. So when the school board came with their budget consideration, they were asking for $157 million for all their programs and salaries and educations and everything. The commissioners made a motion to not give them everything they asked for. Instead of getting $12 million more than they did last year, the commissioner said, we're going to give you eight instead. So that's where we ended up. They are actually getting more like $9 million, I should say. So they're getting $9 million more than last year, but as you said, it's not what they had wanted in the first place.
6: And that's a really interesting distinction because, as you know, the days have gone on and this vote has passed, and obviously people who are on the side of the voting majority will point out that the school is getting $8 to $9 million more than they did last year. And then people on the other side are saying, but it's still $2.7 million less than what the school board claims that the teachers need to deliver the type of education. That discrepancy in numbers is kind of a gray area. Try and clarify that for people.
3: Well, it's true that you can play this game any way you want to with semantics. You know, is the glass half full or empty? Again, you know, the people who voted for this motion on the Worcester Board of Commissioners, they would say, you just got $9 million more than you did a year ago. And the guy who was the head of the commissioners, Ted Elder, likes to say, who else around here is going to get a huge increase in their budget and complain about it? The Board of Education, on the other hand, and the superintendent, Annette Wallace, said, called it literally, quote, a bare bones budget. They said, this is the minimum we need just to get by. So we really can't take any less than this. One of the reasons is that the Board of Ed and that big increase that they asked for, more than half of that is for salaries. And this year, in fact, and on the 1st of July is when the state's landmark blueprint legislation finally comes to bear for minimum salaries. The state legislature in 2021 said, once we get to the 2026 school year, every teacher needs to make $60,000 minimum. So that's where a lot of the budget money is going to. And the commissioner said, okay, well, we're going to make sure that you get the funding to cover that. But other things, you're going to have to find the money for yourself.
6: Well, it's very interesting because while they came up $2.6, $2.7 million short for what the Board of Education asked for, the other thing that they did vote through was every dollar that was asked for in the realm of public safety, particularly in the sheriff's office. They were saying things that they were having trouble recruiting and retaining because of the budget situation. Talk about that and the message that the choice between public safety and public education perhaps sends to the people of the county.
3: Well, that's a good point. And I would first mention that this is of course, an election year. It would probably be a bad move to underfund both public safety and schools. As a politician, you almost have to pick one. That's my opinion as a viewer of this group. The sheriff, Sheriff Matt Crisafulli, for going on almost 2 years now, has been very vocal about his need to raise salaries for his deputies. Fewer people, and this is a fact, fewer people are signing up to be police officers, especially here on the Eastern Shore. So municipalities and counties have said, hey, let's raise the salary, try and get people in to get them to make a little bit more money. So we've watched, you know, the crabs in the pot of boiling water all around us in Wacomico County and Delaware. The Maryland State Police are all raising their salaries. And Worcester is sitting here going, when do we get to raise our salaries? So finally, commissioners did fully fund the budget request that the sheriff put out there. What they're going to do is they're going to raise the pay grade by one level for the sheriff's deputies, and every county employee is getting a $4,000 cost of living adjustment raise. So when you combine that rate adjustment with the COLA, that's going to put the Worcester deputies up to about $70,000 a year as the starting salary. And they're going to adjust some of the other salaries too to make sure that the rookies aren't making more than the veterans. And ultimately, the sheriff is going to end up with five new positions to fill, four of them being road deputies, one being a dedicated internal affairs investigator.
6: You're listening to Delmarva Today. We're speaking with Brian Shane. He's a reporter for the OC Today Dispatch. We are talking about the Worcester County Commissioner's passage of a $300 million budget this year, which included full funding for public safety and the sheriff's office, as well as $2.7 million shortfall from what was requested by the public school system. Brian, armchair quarterbacks in the last, 48 hours, critics of the vote, supporters of the vote, will look at it and as you said, have their opinions and semantics. But, others are talking about the message that this might send to voters because we're less than 3 weeks away from a primary election. What fallout or cause and effect do you believe that this passage of this budget is going to mean in the primary election?
3: That's a great question. I think it depends on, the levels of competition. You've got four of the people who voted for a budget that doesn't give the schools everything they asked for. And one of those people are not running for re-election, so he's not challenged.

0: you right now. They're out there vocally. They're at the farmers markets. They're on Facebook. So if that group can rally enough people, it's reasonable to think that the folks who voted down the school funding might be threatened.
1: Brian, it's really interesting. You know, most folks might just think primary elections are the beginning of this, and then, you know, you have until November to really see any sort of result. But that's really not the case in Worcester County. It seems that primary elections, in many cases, may end up deciding who ends up getting the seat. Can you talk about that?
0: Yeah, it's true. We've got several races that will be decided in the primary, particularly in the Southern District, one that covers the Pocomoke City area. You have three Republicans who are running for the spot, one of them being the incumbent Karen Abbott. But then, of course, you've got other spots where, for instance, in the Greater Berlin area, District 2, you've got two Democrats who are in the primary, so that is the same outcome. We only have one race that is uncontested, Commissioner Joe Mastrzesek, who represents Ocean City. And of course, you've also got the sheriff himself will have a primary opponent. Sheriff Matt Crisafulli is up against another Republican named Jeff Burt, who wants his job. So yeah, quite a few of these decisions will be made after the June 23rd primary.
1: And I think we should take this moment to point out that one of the candidates that will be running in the primary is your boss, executive editor of the OC Today Dispatch, Steve Green, who's running for county commissioner in District 4, I believe. Brian, as we head toward Election Day, how much do you think that this decision earlier this week with the passage of the budget will either encourage people to get to the polls or will entice them to choose one way or another based on how they feel about the passage of this budget?
0: Well, that's a great question. I mean, funding for education is a really polarizing issue right now. People are vocal about it. You're not going to find a lot of people who sit on their hands and aren't going to tell you how they feel about whether schools should get all the funding they need. Philosophically, some people believe that the schools have to have a very, kitchen table budget attitude, and they need to tighten their belts at every opportunity, just like the regular person would do in their own home finances. And that's a view shared by some of the people on the commission. At the same time, you've got the opposition view is basically wants to give educators pretty much whatever they ask for, and they say, let's put our trust in the Board of Education to make sure that the funding is handled properly. There is still a bit of a hitch in the giddy up for some of those school supporters because you've got that commissioner majority can still hold in their faces the fact that there was an embezzlement scandal and one of the senior leaders with the Board of Education was caught stealing money from a fund and hiding it for several years. And so the commission majority says, we are not comfortable giving the school all the money they ask for because we don't feel like we can trust your finances. So that has also been an issue. And if the voters agree with that, then you could definitely see maybe some of the same people still in their seat.
2: That was Brian Shane. He covers Worcester County for the OC Today Dispatch newspaper. 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Let's take a short break. I'm Brian Russo, and we'll be right back.
3: Now that federal funding for public broadcasting has officially been taken away by the passage of recent legislation in Washington, the fight to preserve access and availability to honest news stories, great music, and the daily coverage of local issues that impact you and your community is well underway. Only a small percentage of our listenership actually donates to the programming they rely on each day. 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
2: Artificial intelligence may be a wave of the future for monitoring, making policy, and cleaning up the Chesapeake Bay. You're listening to Delmarva Today. This is Don Rush. Over the past decades, a myriad of data has been collected about the estuary, but much of it has taken time and money. Now with AI, those surveys and studies can be sifted through in rapid time. And that could bring about a much more detailed picture of the region. In our partnership with the Bay Journal, we talk with editor-at-large Carl Blankenship about the significance of this new tool. It looks as if we're looking at artificial intelligence as a way to perhaps get a better track of what's going on in the Chesapeake Bay. What's going on with that?
4: Yeah, this is something that a lot of scientists are pretty excited about because artificial intelligence to help them weed through the huge amount of data that's been collected about the Chesapeake Bay

0: over the last four decades or so, which have been collected for different types of reasons by different people over time. And a lot of that information has been collected in different ways and different purposes. And it's always been a little bit hard to sort through all of it and make full use of it. And artificial intelligence offers a way to help sort through a lot of this information and maybe lead to new insights about the bay, how it works, how processes work, and how restoration might be accelerated. You see this happening, the ability to handle large amounts of information with things like land use mapping already. They use satellite images of the bay to create these super high resolution maps of the bay watershed, which have like 1 square meter resolution to tell you what's going on. That's a huge amount of data that gets collected for that to sort out land uses and stuff. AI is already an important tool for making that happen. And there's more and more potential as time goes by to use that to analyze these other big data sets and put them to use.
1: So if we have this information, what kind of recommendations then could there be for, say, particularly local governments, but also for state governments in dealing with environmental concerns?
0: It can provide more information and better information about what's happening locally, and it can help do things like predict land use trends under different types of scenarios with more precision than has been done before. There's a lot of interest in agriculture and some of these tools and being able to, you know, agriculture is very complex, and being able to use some of this information to help make recommendations to farmers and align them with different programs. Every farm is different. Every watershed is different. And AI is a tool that can help sort through information about what's going on in a watershed, what's happening on a farm, and maybe make recommendations about what types of conservation practices make sense both for the farm and the watershed, and what types of programs may be available to assist with that.
1: So does any of this collection also give us a better picture of what's going on in the bay itself, whether it's the dead zones, how they might be operating, the character of them, the character of the pollution that we're seeing? Can that give us a better picture, you think?
0: Yeah, it's already being used to help predict the size of the annual dead zone in the bay and give you more current estimates of what conditions are, because you can't monitor every place in the bay because it's too big. And these models, which use AI, can help fill in those gaps by taking that information and kind of predicting what's happening in the areas that aren't being monitored.
1: So I understand that there is also some skepticism about in terms of the loss of nuance when it comes to what's going on in the bay, as opposed to just simply the raw data.
0: Yeah, there's certainly concerns about this technology for a number of reasons. One of the concerns is that AI basically helps sort through information and stuff by kind of creating these computer models, which help sort through the information. And it can help sort through the information and do it pretty quickly. But it's not always transparent, very transparent, in understanding exactly how these AI models are working. And so that raises questions about, in some situations, are they getting the right information? If they give you a result that looks right, are they necessarily getting it there for the right reason? There was a speaker at one recent meeting I was at who had this really interesting presentation. He had done some work with state and federal officials who review comments on environmental rules. And some of these big environmental rules can stimulate literally hundreds of thousands of comments, which have to be sorted through and in some cases responded to before a rule can be finalized. And some people that he interviewed thought that AI could be a big tool to help shift through these comments, but others thought people are taking time and giving these comments, and does AI miss important nuances and concerns that people have, and does that require actual human interaction and interpretation to go through those? And I thought that was a really interesting perspective. One person told him something like they weren't sure that was worth the trade-off in time saved when you're dealing with things that affect people's lives, businesses, and communities, just to save a little bit of time and possibly miss some important nuance or issues that people are worried about.
1: Because it seems to me that in that instance, or in other instances for that matter, that AI can certainly aggregate data. But in terms of the ability to catch the nuance of what it may mean, or, and you were pointing out a moment ago, the idea that there might be something missed by AI because of the limitations of its algorithm, for example, it gets a lot more complex than just being able to say, take a photograph and say, oh, this is what's going on.
0: Yeah, it does. And a lot of people in discussing this are really, really stressed about the need for having guidelines about how it gets used and the extent to which it gets used for actual decision making. When decisions are being made, they're pretty clear that those should be made by people and not AI.
1: Because one of the things that strikes me is that we've been pondering this idea about crabs, population, why it increases, decreases, the blue catfish, what the impact that might have. Do you see AI as being able to help with that, or we can see the numbers, but it takes somebody to kind of figure out what's below those numbers in terms of why things are happening the way they are?
0: Yeah, it can certainly help with it, but AI, like everything else, is dependent on good data to work with, and on some things, and some fisheries issues would fall into this. There's not always really good data to work with, and so that's always going to be a limiting thing. AI does not reduce the need for people to go out and collect actual data and high-quality data that can be used to feed into these AI models.
1: One of the things that strikes me is that in using their algorithms and aggregating this stuff, it's quite possible in that process that the computerization could actually miss something which would possibly be critical to understanding why you're getting the numbers and what they mean.
0: Yeah, that is a concern. And you hear these models are black boxes that you don't always understand why you're getting the results or if you're missing something really important when it gives you a result. And that's not always transparent. And people really stress about the need to improve transparency in what's going on under the hood of these models to give people more confidence in them.
1: Finally, I wanted to ask you, there's this reference to a thing called conservation concierge. What is that?
0: That's an initiative that's being funded by the Campbell Foundation, and it's being carried out by a group called the Commons, which is a nonprofit that uses a lot of tech to help accelerate conservation. And they're developing a system that sounds really innovative. Working with farmers to get conservation practices on the ground is a really time-consuming thing. There's lots of programs. All farms are different. And it's a really labor-intensive effort. This program is designed to take a lot of information about what's happening on the farm and the context of the landscape around it and sort through that information to make some specific recommendations for the farm that fit both the needs of the farmer and the watershed that they're in, and then help align them with some programs, whether they're delivered by different agencies or nonprofits or whatever, that can help actually implement this. This is a process that getting practices on the ground on farms, whether you talk to farmers or conservation district officials, you know, they always talk about how long it takes, which leads to a lot of frustration. And this program is designed to really try to dramatically shorten the amount of time that it takes from the time that someone starts talking to a farmer to the time that something actually happens on the ground.
1: And do they expect AI then to help with that process?
0: AI is a key part of that to integrate all the information.
1: Bay Journal Editor-at-Large, Carl Blankenship on the use of artificial intelligence, getting a better picture of the Bay, how to deal with land use, and efforts to clean up the estuary. You're listening to Delmarva Today. This is Don Rush.
2: 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That's Q-L-A-R-A-N-T. Welcome back to Delmarva Today. I'm Brian Russo. When a new business opens in a community, it's usually met with curiosity, excitement, and sometimes a little controversy. That was certainly the case for Somerset County's first ever cannabis dispensary that had its official grand opening and ribbon cutting earlier today. The Happy Days Cannabis Dispensary is a retro-themed retail space that sort of feels like you're walking into a 1950s roadside diner. But quite the contrary, the things on the menu are all cannabis-related. Everything from edibles to tinctures to traditional flower-based products and even roll-ups. For the past 2 years, since the license was granted to a local family to open the dispensary, there's been a debate about what the presence of an essential weed shop could mean for the identity of Princess Anne. Chris Weimer is the general manager of the Happy Days Dispensary, and if that name sounds familiar to you, it's because for more than a decade, he would often cover stories like this one for the local television station, WBOC. He and I chatted on Zoom earlier this week, and I began with the obvious question. How does an award-winning journalist pivot to becoming the essential public face of a cannabis operation?
3: I loved what I did as a journalist. I loved the opportunity to tell people's stories, to not have to take a side, but instead share what the facts are, and to be in, honestly, selfishly be people's living room every day and feel like you're connecting with the community. And what the community gave back to me from that was really, really rewarding and fulfilling. It was an exciting, fast-paced job, but I got to a stage in my life where I have a wife and now two kids. And I've always been a person who can't help but play the tape out and look down the road. And I've kept asking myself more and more, which got a little bit more stronger. That voice inside my head was, what are you going to do as your children get older? And there's a soccer game or a dance recital. It's now, 8 o'clock at night and you're in the newsroom, and or 6 o'clock, and you're not where you know you'll want to be in 5 years. So what are you going to do about that? And that voice got stronger and stronger as I watched colleagues watching their children play soccer on video stream and knew who I was, that that was not okay, that I have this window with my children and my wife that I want to be present for. And got really lucky, Brian. I had my mother-in-law was awarded this license, and they approached me with this opportunity to help them. And it's a family business, and I'm not a consumer of cannabis. I've been sober 20 years, so it was something like I felt, do you think I can do this? But they said, what you need to do is just bring your leadership skills, bring your experience, and because you're family, we know we can trust you. And I took the step, and yeah, it's been an absolute game changer of a change, but there's strengths to what I did and what I can bring to the table here. I've spent 2 years learning this business because it's taken us a lot of time to become operational, that I really understand it and I've learned it and I love the challenges that come with it.
4: Before we get to the way that this particular scenario unfolded in Princess Anne over the last 2 years when your in-laws were granted this license in 2024. And, you know, what unfolded afterwards is what you see in communities all across the country mm-hmm. when a cannabis dispensary is proposed. It's that fear of the unknown. It's yeah. the philosophical, what is this going to do about mental health, public health, drugs, etc., versus the economic impact that businesses like this can bring to a community. Maryland is now $1.1 billion industry for cannabis. Talk about all of the regulations, all of the rules that you had to learn to make this industry a safe industry and mm-hmm. a profitable industry.
3: Well, first of all, you said the people that aren't interested in or scared of the unknown, which we totally understand and appreciate, versus the economic impact. I don't see it as versus the economic impact as well as much as just versus the economic impact and versus the people that do want us here, the people that do find medical treatments for what we offer and the excitement they had. So that's an important part of the versus argument. Just want to throw that out there. This is a highly regulated industry, intimidatingly so. I come from journalism where it's ethically highly regulated, right? But who are you answering to? I mean, nobody. But I also understood that there's a way to do things and there's a way you do not do things. So I was able to transfer some of that ethical understanding of you don't do this in journalism and understanding that, because that's always been my job. I've always been working with sort of my head on a swivel to make sure I don't make a mistake that cost me my career. Well, I can do the same thing here. We can do the same thing here, and we can lose our license if we fall out of guidelines by the Maryland Cannabis Administration. And that means a very specific set of rules that people need to follow in terms of us. You're not getting in this door if you're a child. You've got to be 21 and older, or a medical patient. If we don't take an ID that is valid, that can confirm that, we cannot take them. There's an allotment of cannabis that's allowed to be dispensed that cannot go over for that customer or patient. The little things of how the business needs to be protected with security. We are highly secure. We have everything very safely put away every night. There's just so much that the industry in Maryland did a great job of building that makes sure that the community is safe, that our place is safe, and that we're putting cannabis into the hands of people that can have it, and those that cannot have it are not going to get it.
4: We're speaking with Chris Weimer. He is the general manager of the new Happy Days Cannabis Dispensary that's opening officially this week in Princess Anne. As I mentioned in the beginning, this is the first of its kind in Princess Anne, first of its kind in Somerset County. Let's speak briefly to the economics and mm-hmm. sort of the identity of the region. Obviously, Princess Anne is the home of the University of Maryland Eastern Shore, has a growing and budding, vibrant downtown. But, you know, the harsh reality of harsh reality is Somerset County is still the poorest county in the state of Maryland.
3: Sure.
4: And so, you know that going in of how, you know, you guys are projecting upwards of $750,000 of economic impact, upwards of a dozen or two jobs. Talk about balancing the impact of what you can bring economically speaking to the region, as well as the fitting into the identity of Princess Anne.
3: Yeah. Princess Anne's identity, you would think of as, sure, you want to say economically struggling. On the flip side, also very conservative historically. So do we face some of the fitting into the community concerns going in? We sure did. But we also heard a lot of voices that were like, oh, my gosh, thank you for coming here. I've been traveling to Salisbury. I've been traveling to Ocean City. Cannabis supporters, though very quiet, are a diverse group of people. And I had my own sort of preconceived notions going into a dispensary, what I was going to see. I'm not going to stereotype it to you publicly, but I think we all do. We have our stereotypes, and it is far from it. We've got young to old, military veterans. You've got someone that you might consider a left-leaning person to a Trump hat with a Make America Great hat coming in. Every single type of person walks into this dispensary. So this is a long way to answer your question, but fitting into the community has been pretty great, because we didn't build a pot shop like Cheech and Chong. We built what we thought was a tasteful, different, sure. I mean, you're not going to see a lot of diners around that look like we look, but we want people to come in and not think they're in a store to buy weed, but they're in a retail store.
4: The U.S. cannabis industry is estimated at $150 billion to the national economy. I was very interested to read that the cannabis industry sales has surpassed such industries like craft beer, chocolate mm-hmm. and candy, certain pharmaceuticals, as well as paid music streaming. But 27% of dispensaries end up being profitable. So while the industry is booming, individual businesses like yours, it's not a foregone conclusion that they're going to be successful. How do you plan to be successful in Princess Anne?
3: And I kind of appreciate, though it sounds negative, I appreciate you pointing that out, that I think people have this preconceived notion of, oh, everybody, weed, what a business. You know, you're going to be just, you know, in yachts and living your best life. And you're right. You can very easily fail if you don't do things properly in this industry. How are we going to do it? Well, we've got a good base of local people that we know. We're in a wonderful location on Route 13 that sees, boy, oh boy, traffic all year, especially come summer. So what our plan is this. We are going to offer really decent prices, prices that are right in line, if not better than your Salisbury area dispensaries. But we're going to do a lot more than that. And we are very proud. And this is sort of our ethos, is we are here to serve the customer.
2: That was Chris Weimer, a former local journalist and now the GM of the Happy Days Cannabis Dispensary. The business had its official ribbon cutting earlier today in Princess Anne. I'm Brian Russo, and you're listening to Delmarva Today.
1: As the nation marks its 250th anniversary of independence, it comes amid questions about just what did it mean. You're listening to Delmarva Today. This is Don Rush. The musical, 1776, was first produced on Broadway and then turned into a film in 1972. And it captures the deep conflicts that divided those who advocated for independence and those who wanted to make one more effort at reconciliation with the crown. But the heart of the musical comes with the conflict over slavery and the song Molasses to Rum to Slaves. It was the heart of a compromise that lives with us to this very day. Community Players of Salisbury will bring this musical to life at the Waucomico County High School Auditorium from June 12th through the 14th. We sat down with the music director, Sharon Benchoff, to talk about the production and its significance for our times.
5: You're putting on this play, this musical, about American history in rather turbulent times, to say the least. How do you place putting this play on at this particular time?
6: I think it's relevant today, as it was back in the 1770s. The play itself takes place May 8th of 1776 through July 4th of 1776. And it discusses the trials and tribulations that were going on in the 13 colonies. There were definitely breaks between those 13 colonies. New England, Massachusetts had severe grievances against the king and parliament. Mid-Atlantic states were, well, let's see where the wind blows, where we want to end up on this. Southern colonies were making their money through British trade, so they were more in favor of staying as a colony of Great Britain.
5: So in terms of the divisions that we see there, obviously they were sort of make or break for the obvious reason that they were trying to declare independence. How do you see those kinds of divisions as opposed to the kind of divisions that we see now? Obviously, we're 250 years later.
6: We are, but we have divisions still in our economic goals. We have those that are at the top of the game as far as their holdings and their land and their monies and funding. We have those that are struggling to make a living. So they carry those views and those hardships with them today as they did then.
5: So I want to focus in on John Adams. He's almost like the key figure in all of this. As you mentioned, he's disliked, to say the least. But he's also an impatient man as well, because he thinks it has to get done soon. Describe how you see his character.
6: John Adams did not start as a firebrand by any stretch of the imagination. It was his cousin Samuel Adams that started the Sons of Liberty and was institutional in having the British Tea Party. But John Adams saw the inequity and the way that the British were treating these colonies. He was foremost a lawyer. He believed in fairness, and he saw that the colonies more and more were not being treated fairly by the king and by Parliament. And he saw no way to reconcile that other than to go ahead and declare independency.
5: He seemed to have a very tight view of what was right, what was wrong, to the point where he would alienate other people. I mean, he was so convinced of his own convictions that he would bulldoze his way through.
6: Absolutely. Absolutely. He was very focused. And if there was collateral damage along the way, so be it. He wasn't concerned with making friends. There's a line in the play, which is an actual line that was taken from history, from letters that were written. I am not promoting John Adams. I'm promoting independence. And Franklin said, well, unfortunately, people can't seem to separate the two.
5: What's interesting is that there is this relationship in the play between Adams and Ben Franklin, who seems much more jovial, carefree, to say the least. I mean, they're almost like the opposites in many ways.
6: They still have the same convictions of right. what they want ultimately to happen. They have different ways of conveying that. We all know that Franklin was a diplomat. He ended up being ambassador to England, ambassador to France. So he knew how to cajole persons to his point of view, whereas Adams did not.
5: The other thing that struck me about the play, particularly for someone like Ben Franklin, it's a bit bawdy at points. I didn't realize until I saw it again.
6: Yes, absolutely. And I think that's one of the pleasures of 1776. We think of these historic figures, Benjamin Franklin, George Washington, Thomas Jefferson, as portraits that we see in history books. But they did have a light side to them, and there was bawdiness. There was foul language. We do not have any of that in the play or the musical. It is definitely family friendly. But they could all enjoy a good joke, especially at each other's expenses.
5: Just to say the least. So one of the key issues, at least initially, is this idea of raising an army on the one hand. They were already at war for a year. And at the same time, they wanted to, say, extend an olive branch on the other. I mean, that seems to divide actually almost evenly.
6: Absolutely. At one point, in fact, they took 24 different votes whether or not to proceed just in the debate of independence, let alone independence itself. And it was divided with 6 for discussing independence, 6 for not discussing. The colony of New York abstained at that point because they, as many delegates now in our own Congress, they're not getting clear instructions from their home state as to what to do.
5: The thing that strikes me is that John Dickinson played this major role because he opposes it all the way to the end. How do you read him? I mean, he seems to want to take the extra step.
6: I think Dickinson is one of the most fascinating characters, and it's someone that we don't really study in history. He was actually born in Talbot County, right outside of Trapp. His family owned an estate, and he lived there until he was 8 years old. He then became a delegate for the colony of Pennsylvania. Dickinson, I think, is tied to the history of England, especially. He mentions the Magna Carta, the Plantagenets, the Tudors, all of the centuries of history, and he's not ready to let that go. He still considers himself an Englishman, as did most of the delegates and most of the colonists at that time. They were Englishmen, but they deserved to have the rights of Englishmen, and they were being denied that.
5: There's also a moment of sadness with the soldier from the front. His two friends had died, and certainly in the film, it all quiets down, and that's all you see is him. And I think in the film, I think you see basically, I think, of the two that had died. To bring, I guess, a certain understanding of what this was all about amidst all of this great debate and joviality, as it were.
6: The courier is throughout the play. We see him coming in, and his primary role is bring the dispatches from George Washington to the Congress. And we actually hear those dispatches being read, and they are verbatim as to what Washington actually wrote to Congress. So we see him as a quiet figure whose job it is to bring those messages. But as you say, the most important message that he brings is what he has experienced himself at the battles of Concord and Lexington. A young man, not educated, he's not an attorney, he's not a landowner, he's the boy that's out there on the front lines doing the battle. And I think that that brings it home to the people that are watching the play and listening to the story of what is actually going on while these men of property, these men of wealth, the attorneys, the reverends that are there are debating this.
5: Do you think that we forget about the cost of war?
6: Absolutely. Growing up and being college during the Vietnam War, that was the first time we actually saw it filmed, and we saw the horror. Originally, the horror was during the Civil War when we had photography and we saw what it was on the battlefield. But now we're getting more and more removed as to what the cost of battle is about.
5: So we also come to this issue of what I think is the moral heart of the musical, which is about slavery, from rum to molasses to slaves. First, go into exactly what that was all about. And hypocrisy, I guess, is basically what is being shown here.
6: The song is sung by Edward Rutledge, who is the delegate from South Carolina. And eventually, throughout the discussion, slavery is mentioned but not really delved into during that time of May through July. But Rutledge in the song Molasses to Rum to Slaves really brings that point home. We think of the Southern plantation owners who are enslavers, who own people as property. We think of the North as being away from that, automatically against slavery. But with that song, we find out it's much, much more complicated. It's true that South Carolina did own, and Virginia, the majority of the enslaved persons at that time. But the enslaved persons that were stolen from Africa were brought over on New England ships, sailed by New England captains and New England crews. Often the auctions would take place. We had a huge auction in Annapolis, Maryland. We were still a border state as far as slavery or against slavery. Often there were colonies in New England that had companies that actually wrote insurance policies to reimburse plantation owners should one of their enslaved no longer be able to work. So there's talk in Molasses to Rum to Slaves about who holds those purse strings, and the North is guilty as well.
5: We've had a lot of discussion about the issue of race and slavery, attempts to change the way it's certainly presented in some of the schools and some of the states. What do you make of that in contrast to making this really the centerpiece of this musical? I mean, this is about independence and about the conflicts, and yet it presents in a very harsh way, in a very deep way, this moral issue.
6: It is a moral issue, and most of the delegates at that Continental Congress, the Second Continental Congress, realized it was a moral issue. And with so many difficult issues that we have at this time, sometimes it's easier just to kick that can down the road and have someone else have to deal with it. There's a famous line in the show, Benjamin Franklin says, which he actually said in real life, first independence. Without that, then why fight about slavery?
5: So we had a recent play, Hamilton. How do you compare the two? What connection do you see between that play and the musical 1776?
6: I think of 1776 as the father or the grandfather of Hamilton. It lays the groundwork of bringing history and music to the theater audience to teach them. Lin-Manuel Miranda, huge history buff. He was inspired by 1776 when he was a young man and saw the film and saw different productions.
5: So finally, in terms of where we are now, how do you see us dealing with this kind of complicated history?
6: I think, kind of as I said before, that we need to present the history, present the facts, bring in letters that were written during that time, diaries that were written, so we actually get inside the head of those people that lived during that period of time and present all facets of that history. And I think an informed public, of course, is a better public.
5: Sharon Bentoff, music director for the musical 1776, put on by the Community Players of Salisbury. It runs from June 12th through the 14th at the Wacomico County High School Auditorium. 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This is Don Rush.

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Starting off with Cindy Cashdollar from her album Slideshow with her Brittington and Twin Guitar Special. On this week's show, it's featuring the gals of American Roots Music. We're going to feature some of them, starting off from 1983 with Nancy Griffith from her album Once in a Very Blue Moon. We'll also have music from Emmy Lou Harris and Kimmy Rhodes, Nell Robinson and Elin Jewell all coming up on this week's show, celebrating the gals in American Roots Music. Nancy Griffith's Spin on the Red Brick Floor, Once in a Very Blue Moon, 1983.

Kimmy Rhodes from her compilation album Jackalopes, Moons, and Angels, a collection 1985 to 1990, released in 1997, It'll Do. Emmylou Harris, Songs of the West, and I'll Be Your San Antone Rose, written by Suzanne Clark. Cynthia Ganau, Buckaroo Bar, West of West Texas, and start off with Nancy Griffith, Spin on a Red Brick Floor, from her 1983 release, Once in a Very Blue Moon. This is Sounds from the Mother Road, American Roots Music, right here on your public radio station. I'm Jamie Hoover. As always, such a pleasure to be here to bring you these great tunes. Gillian Welsh from her revival album, Barroom Girls.

Marty Brom doing the Bob Nolan tune, The Rainbow's End, her 2003 release, Wise to You. Featuring Elizabeth McQueen, Asleep at the Wheel, and I'm an Old Cowhand, Reinventing the Wheel. And Cody Hogue, Going to the West, his title track off of her 2009 album. And Gillian Welsh with Barroom Girls from her 1996 album, Revival. You're tuned to The Mother Road on your public radio station, American Roots Music. Audrey Almezra, Ball and Chain.

Elin Jewell from her album released in 2011, Queen of Minor Key, Warning Signs. Carrie Lee and the Contenders, Don't Be a Fool. Nancy Apple, Outside the Lines, Bears in Them Woods. And started off with Audrey Ald Mezra and Ball and Chain from her Texas album. This is Sounds from the Mother Road. We've been celebrating the gals on this week's show. Toni Price taking us out in this edition. We'll have her album Swim Away featuring Junior Brown on Get Steel with Throw Me a Bone.

Nell Robinson's On the Brooklyn Road and Don't Light My Fire. Rosie Flores, Down the River, Happy Birthday, Buck, a tribute to Buck Owens, and Miss Les Honky Tonk Hangover, this album from 2008, Between the Whiskey and the Wine. Yvette Laundry and One More Broken Heart, and that's her release from 2010, Should Have Known. And Tony Price from 1992 on Antone's Records, Swim Away, Throw Me a Bone. You've been tuned to Sounds from the Mother Road. This week we've been celebrating the gals in American roots music. It's been a great to be here. My name is Jamie Hoover. Until next time, happy trails.

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3: Hello, and welcome to the General Store. Great songs and great songwriters. This is episode 35. On the show today, we have a brand new live CD from I'm With Her. It's called Sing Me Alive, and we will be hearing three tracks from it on today's show. Also in the lineup are songs from Crosby, Stills, and Nash, Gillian Welch, David Byrne, The Wailin' Jennies, and lots more. First up is I'm With Her. Come on in, you're just in time.

0: Well, we're doing a kind of a salute to three-part harmony on the first set on the General Store today, and we kicked it off with a track from the new live CD from I'm With Her, and that's Sarah Jaros, Afy O'Donovan, and Sarah Watkins. And this track was recorded in Nashville, Tennessee. It's a song by Paul Simon called The Obvious Child. And following that, another three-part harmony song from The End of America, from their 2016 self-titled CD, and Empty Sea. And that's an acoustic version that does not appear on the CD. They have a slightly more produced version on that. Following that, we heard from Crosby, Stills, and Nash from their 1969 debut album, and Helplessly Hoping. Following that, it was the Wailin' Jennies. And the Wailin' Jennies is made up of Ruth Moody, Carla Luft, and Nikki Mehta. And we heard One Voice, a song written by Ruth. And that's from their 2004 CD, 40 Days. We wrapped up there with the Spring Standards and a song called Crushing Pennies from their album called Yellow, put out in 2012. Stay tuned. Coming up, another song from I'm With Her.
1: Oh, we'll send you home with this John Hiatt song. We just still love playing it. It's one of our all-time favorites. And thanks for listening.

On your radio, it's the General Store. Nice to have your ears with us today. That's a remarkable song from Cyndi Lauper, along with Alan Toussaint on piano. And that comes from her CD, Memphis Blues. We heard the track called Mother Earth, written by Memphis Slim. And she's gathered a whole bunch of real blues legends for this CD, such as B.B. King, Johnny Lang, and Charlie Musselwhite. And right before that, two songs with the same title, Empire, from David Byrne, from his 2004 CD, Grown Backwards. And right before that, Empire by Carcy Blanton. And that comes from her CD, which is her most recent one, After the Revolution, from released last year. And we started right at the top with I'm With Her, and a track recorded in Denver, Colorado, from their brand new Sing Me Alive Live CD, and a song written by John Hyatt called Crossing Muddy Waters. Stay tuned. Coming up, the last of the three songs from the new live I'm With Her CD, recorded in Atlanta,

0: We just wrapped up the last set on the General Store today with a third track from I'm With Her, from their new live CD, Sing Me Alive, recorded in Atlanta, a Grammy-winning song called Call My Name. And following that, it was two-thirds of I'm With Her, Sarah Jarosz and Afia Donovan joining in on vocals on Alison Brown and Steve Martin's CD, Safe, Sensible, and Sane. Following that, we heard from Gillian Welch with One More Dollar from her Revival CD from 1996. And then it was new music from Emily Scott Robinson, and her new CD is called Appalachia, and we heard Dirtbag Saloon from that. And the last song you just heard there was Pat Alger. He's a Nashville songwriter. A song called Lone Star State of Mind, and that comes from his 2006 CD, True Love. And Nancy Griffith has done a number of his songs on her albums as well. The General Store is now heard twice a week on WSDL, Wednesday and Sunday at 2 p.m. The General Store is produced by me, JB, in my little home studio on Delmarva. 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
5: Welcome to another edition of the Baroque Down Palace, brought to you by WYXR in Memphis, Tennessee. I am your host, Patrick Sansone, here with another hour of music from the 1960s and 1970s that incorporates orchestral elements into the arrangements. Pop, rock, folk, and soul, and all genres in between. And it's springtime, which is a wonderful thing. And let's start off the show with a very springtime kind of vibe. This is the Beach Boys with their track Deirdre from Feel Flows here on the Baroque Down

That is Country Joe and the Fish with Here I Go Again from their 1969 album Here We Are Again. Country Joe and the Fish, probably most famous, and I certainly first encountered them in the Woodstock film with Country Joe McDonald singing the black comedy anti-Vietnam War anthem, Feel Like I'm Fixin' to Die, Rag. But other than his work as a protest singer, Country Joe McDonald also wrote some beautiful pop songs, including this one from this album from 1969. Country Joe McDonald, the singer from Country Joe and the Fish, just passed away in the last few weeks. They were from San Francisco and were a big part of the San Francisco scene in the mid-60s. Sharing bills with Jefferson Airplane and Moby Grape and Grateful Dead and the like. We started the show with the track Deirdre from the Beach Boys from their 1970 album Sunflower. This song was sung and primarily written by band member Bruce Johnston, with some songwriting contribution from Brian Wilson, and features Larry Nichtel, the great piano player and bass player who played on lots of amazing sessions during this time, including playing piano on Bridge Over Troubled Water by Simon and Garfunkel, and also features a string arrangement by French composer and arranger Michel Colombier, who did many, many soundtracks in the 1980s, especially 70s and 80s. Including the incidental music for the film Purple Rain. That was followed up by the Poppy Family with Winter Milk from their final album from 1971 called Poppy Seeds. The Poppy Family were the husband and wife duo of Susan and Terry Jacks. Terry Jacks later went on to have a big solo hit with the song Seasons in the Sun. But they made some great records as a duo in the late 60s and early 70s from Canada. Winter Milk from the Poppy Family. That was followed up by the Walker Brothers with Night Flights from their album Night Flights from 1978. This was a bit of a comeback record for the Walker Brothers, who had had big success in the mid-60s in the UK, and Scott Walker then going on to make a string of brilliant solo albums starting in 1969 and into the early 70s. The Walker Brothers reunited for this album in 1978, a very moody, intense record. I know that David Bowie was a big fan of this record, and he actually covered a song from it, a song called The Electrician. But the track we heard is the title track, Night Flights. And we ended the set with Country Joe and the Fish and Here I Go Again. Let's get into our second set of music with The Whispers. This is Hey, Who Really Cares? From 1972, here on the Baroque Down Palace.

That is the duo known as Frab Joy and Runcible Spoon with a song called Fly Away. Frab Joy and Runcible Spoon, it was the moniker for the early recordings of the duo Godley and Cream, who later in the 1970s went on to form the band 10cc with fellow English songwriter Graham Gouldman. After Godley and Cream left 10cc in the 1980s, they went on to make records as Godley and Cream, but probably most well known as video directors in the early days of music videos, directing some of the most influential music videos of the 1980s. But this is their work as young songwriters in England in the 1960s, recorded at Strawberry Studios, owned by Eric Stewart, who was also a founding member of 10cc. We started the set with The Whispers and Hey, Who Really Cares from their album The Whispers Love Story from 1972. The Whispers being one of the great R&B vocal groups of the 70s. This song has a very interesting story. It was written originally and released and recorded originally by the artist Linda Perhax. She co-wrote the song with the jazz great Oliver Nelson. And the song was originally released on her beautiful album Parallelograms in 1970. This cover, recorded by The Whispers in 1972, was later sampled in the 1990s by Biggie Smalls. And also, I believe, J. Dilla used a sample from the track as well. But I highly recommend that listeners of the show seek out her beautiful, understated version of the song from her album Parallelograms from 1970. After The Whispers, we heard Ralph McTell with his song Terminus from 1969 and his album Spiral Staircase. The UK singer-songwriter Ralph McTell made this album with producer Gus Dudgeon, who later went on to produce some of the biggest Elton John records of the 1970s, also produced Space Oddity for David Bowie. And the string arrangements on this record were done by member of Manfred Mann, Mike Vickers. That was followed up by Kenny Rankin with his take on the Beatles classic by George Harrison, While My Guitar Gently Weeps, from his 1970 album called Family. This was his second album after his debut album called Mind Dusters in 1967. A truly amazing guitar player and singer. This album, Family, is an album of covers. And talk about being in between genres. He sort of lives in the world between jazz and pop and folk in a really interesting way. He also covered the Beatles song Blackbird, which became a favorite of Paul McCartney. I think he said it was his favorite cover of the song, and actually invited Kenny Rankin to perform the song when Paul McCartney was inducted into the Songwriters Hall of Fame. And we ended the set with Frab Joy and Runcible Spoon. And we are going to take a short break, but we will be back with more of the show right after this.

Welcome back to the show. Let's get into set number three. This is the Incredible String Band from their album We Tam from 1968. This is Air here on the Baroque Down Palace.

0: That is Clifford T. Ward with Where Would That Lead Me from 1973 in his album Home Thoughts. This was the second album for songwriter Clifford T. Ward. Not really known that well outside of the UK. He had a minor hit on this album, which reached the top 40 in the UK, but had very little commercial success, very limited commercial success, but his songs were recorded by some other big names like Judy Collins, Cliff Richard, Art Garfunkel, and others. Clifford T. Ward sadly died at an early age in November of 2001 after a long fight with multiple sclerosis. But this album showcases his beautiful voice and also features string arrangements by the great arranger Richard Hewson, very acclaimed arranger who, among other things, wrote the string arrangement for The Long and Winding Road for the Beatles' Let It Be album, and also worked extensively with Al Stewart. We started the set with the incredible string band, the eccentric psychedelic folk duo from the UK. This was from their 1968 album, Wee Tam and the Big Huge, and the track that we heard was called Air. They were a very kind of surprisingly successful band for how strange they were at the time. This was a very influential record produced by producer Joe Boyd, who also went on to produce the classic albums by Nick Drake, also Fairport Convention and others. So this record was a very important record in that 1960s English psychedelic folk movement, featuring the songwriting and musical duo of Robin Williamson on lead vocals and bass and percussion and harpsichord and many other instruments, as well as Mike Herron, who played guitar and sang, also played bass and harpsichord. Very interesting record worth seeking out for fans of English psychedelia. And after that, it was Bill Fay, another English eccentric in our set of English eccentric folk. And the track that we heard is called We Have Laid Here. This was from his debut album from 1970. He released two more records in the 1970s, which did not sell well at all at the time. But Bill Fay was rediscovered in the 1990s, and his records were rediscovered and remastered and re-released and celebrated by many artists. In fact, this track, We Have Laid Here, was covered by the artist Steve Malkmus of the band Pavement. After Bill Fay, it was Kevin Ayers with Margaret from his album from 1972, Whatever She Brings, We Sing. That was followed by Roy Harper with Another Day from his amazing album Flat, Baroque, and Berserk from 1970. And we ended the set with Clifford T. Ward and Where Would That Leave Me from 1973. And that brings us to the end of another episode of the Baroque Town Palace. Thank you so much for spending this hour with me. It is always my pleasure to bring you this music every week. Please check baroquedownpalace.com for information about the show, and check the Instagram, Baroque Town Palace, for information about upcoming shows and playlists. And we're going to go out with Gladys Knight and the Pips with Help Me Make It Through the Night here on the Baroque Town Palace.
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1: 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Mainly clear this afternoon with daytime highs approaching 89. West winds 8 to 15 miles an hour. Clear skies tonight. Lows dip down to about 66. That's a look at your forecast from Delmarva Public Media. I'm meteorologist Derek Height. Currently 89.
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Welcome to Folk Alley, your weekly deep dive of the best in folk roots and Americana. It's your host, Cindy House. Coming up, we'll have new music from Della May, Langhorne Slim, and Lucinda Williams. But first, Bob Weir died, and we're going to pay tribute to a wonderful musician and man. Henry Kerrigan wrote a remembrance for Bobby on folkalley.com, and he says, "While most of the time Weir was happy to strum in support of Garcia, he stepped into the spotlight effortlessly. As a singer, his rousing whoops and yells fueled many of the band's songs, driving them into high-octane rockers." In honor of Bob Weir, here's the Grateful Dead on Folk Alley.

some Grateful Dead classics featuring Bobby Weir. Bob died January 10th. Got a couple now from Bob Weir's 2016 solo album, Blue Mountain. And I have seen so many nice posts online about Bob. My favorite came from Ray Rizzo, who played drums on Blue Mountain. He wrote about a harmonica part he recorded on the record that Bob told him was like sunshine. Ray says, Bob Weir told me my harmonica performance was like sunshine. It's the first thing I thought of today when I saw the news. Not the harmonica, the sunshine. The sunshine Bob brought. I didn't spend enough time with him to say I knew him really, but the man I encountered was a gentle giant, in tune, in shape, and pulling all the potential from every moment and every note out of himself and out of us. Here's the song, Lay My Lily Down, from Bob Weir.

Bob Weir, founding member of the Grateful Dead and beloved elder of the Roots world, has died at the age of 78. Bob will be missed and celebrated for generations to come for his contributions to music and general amazing vibes. That's from his solo album, Blue Mountain. We heard One More River to Cross and Lay My Lily Down right before that. Coming up, we'll hear some new music from Della May. I'm Cindy Howes, and you're listening to Folk Alley.

A new album from the Boston-bred bluegrass band Della May is Magic Accident, produced by Allison Brown. This song is a meditation on generational trauma, how to recognize the cycle, cope with it, and ultimately break it. This is also apparently their most bluegrass song on their new album, Magic Accident. Let's check it out. This is a new track from the band Della May. We'll hear Family Tree. It's new music on Folk Alley.

Paul Simon cover from the Lonely Heartstring Band. Bluegrass community is mourning banjo player Gabe Hirschfeld, who unexpectedly died recently at 36 years old. He was a beloved member of the Boston bluegrass scene, and many of his friends have been posting about him, not only about his stellar banjo player, but also his amazing sense of humor and his ability to be best friends with everyone he met. He will be missed, Gabe Hirschfeld. We also heard an instrumental from Crooked Still and a new song from Della May. Mark Arely's new album was recorded with his bestie, Zachariah Hickman, who they are both in that bluegrass band Barnstar. Mark has an incredible vocal range, but is reining it in for the new album, Spring Green. From it, here's Weary Traveler from Mark Arely.

Lori McKenna on her Dave Cobb-produced album, The Bird and the Rifle. We heard the song All These Things. And right before that, Lori's guitarist and friend, Mark Arelli, from his new album, Spring Green. That'll be out on March 6th from the Boston-based Mark Arelli. Coming up, Langhorne Slim's new spaghetti western. I'm Cindy Howes, and you're listening to Folk Alley.

Langhorne Slim's new album is more rock and roll as he's working with members of the band Greta Van Fleet on the new record, The Dreamin' Kind. And although it's not an overt tribute to Ennio Morricone, I just can't help but hearing the start of a spaghetti western on this new song, Rickety Old Bridge. And I'll tell you, this starts off pretty loud, so brace yourself. It's new from Langhorne Slim on Folk Alley.

Bonnie Light Horseman on Folk Alley with Greenland Fishery, with Anais Mitchell singing lead on that track. Anais also wrote the smash hit musical Hadestown that's been on Broadway for 7 years. They just announced a new cast beginning on March 3rd, which I'm excited includes the Grammy and Latin Grammy winner Gabby Moreno in her Broadway debut as Persephone, a role that's been played by other musicians making their Broadway debuts, Ani DiFranco and Allison Russell. And I wonder if one of the stipulations to playing Persephone is that neon green must be one of your colors, since you have to wear that iconic lime poofy-sleeved dress. Up next, a couple new songs from birthday girl Lucinda Williams.

New music from Lucinda Williams featuring Nora Jones. The song "We've Come Too Far to Turn Around" is an anthem of endurance in the face of hardship, injustice, and moral struggle, while upholding an unwavering resolve to continue forward. Common theme I have seen in songs coming out recently. We also heard "The World's Gone Wrong," title track to Lucinda Williams' new album. That song features Brittany Spencer on backing vocals. Lucinda Williams, celebrating a birthday this month, turned 73 January 26th. Listen to the show again. 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It's Folk Out.

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Welcome back for another hour of Folk Alley. I'm your host, Cindy Howes. Later to come this hour, new music from David Huckfeldt, Anna Tivel, and Eric Brace and Tom Utz. Melissa Carper has teamed up with the French country musician Theo Lawrence on the new album Havin' a Talk, which is out on February 6th. Melissa said of this song, "My girlfriend suggested we try and write a song about being after the same woman. So I started on Good Luck to Ya and handed it over to Theo to add some more lyrics." From the new album, Havin' a Talk, here's the song Good Luck to Ya from Melissa Carper and Theo Lawrence on Folk Alley.

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0: Well, I saw her at 9.
1: I saw her at 9:45.
0: I don't think so.
1: Good luck to you.
0: Good luck to you.
1: I hope she don't hurt you.
0: Same ride back.
1: Oh!

few jaunty sounding tunes on Folk Alley, one from Dan Hicks, who was known for an idiosyncratic style combining elements, cowboy folk, jazz, country, swing, bluegrass. Also the Belgian-born Romani jazz guitarist and composer who inspired the musical idiom gypsy jazz, which some people find a controversial term and some people don't. So I'll just put an asterisk on that small detail. Django Reinhardt in that set. And we heard new music from Alyssa Carper and Theo Lawrence. Sierra Hull's latest album was released last March, nominated for Best Bluegrass Album at the Grammys. It's Redbird from Sierra Hull.

couple of artists nominated for the Best Bluegrass Album. Billy Strings was nominated for the record Highway Prayers, but we actually heard Watch It Fall from his 2019 album. And Ciara Hull right before that, her latest was nominated for Best Bluegrass Album. The record Tiptoe High Wire. Grammys are February 1st, right around the corner. Coming up, we'll hear songs from a couple of Midwest folkies. I'm Cindy House, and you're listening to Folk Alley.

David Huckfeldt, founding frontman of the Minneapolis indie folk band The Pines. His latest solo release is a covers album titled I Was Born But, covering J.J. Cale, George Jones. Also this Adrian Lenker song, Adrian Lenker, lead singer for the indie band Big Thief. Let's hear this. It is a new recording from David Huckfeldt. Here's Anything on Folk Alley.

Couple of guys from the Midwest. That is Greg Brown, the Iowa legend, the opening track of his classic album of the same name, One More Goodnight Kiss from 1988. And we heard David Huckfeldt from his new covers album, Adrian Lenker's Anything. Eric Brace is a solo artist and leader of the band The Last Train Home. Singer-songwriter Tom Ewitz is one of Nashville's most prolific producers. They were also two-thirds of a trio with the late Peter Cooper, but after Cooper's passing, the two decided to continue the working relationship. Their second album as a duo is Circle and Square. This is new from Eric Brace and Tom Ewitz.

0: We did. Thank you.
1: Parker Millsap on Folk Alley, that EP recorded live with Nashville's premier string quintet, Lachlan Strings, the song Running on Time, that was previously on Parker Millsap's 2023 album, Wildness Within You. And we heard a new song right before that from Eric Brace and Tom Utes, 10 to 4, where they wrestle with time zones. Coming up, we'll hear a Winnipeg-based country singer. I'm Cindy Howes. 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

Liam Duncan, the Winnipeg-based country singer known on stage as Boy Golden, was born in rural Canada, moved to big city Toronto, and has found musical success and community in Winnipeg's artistic hub and songwriting scene. He has a new album out February 13th, Best of Our Possible Lives, and from it, let's do this new track, Suffer. It's new from Boy Golden on Folk Alley.

New from Anna Tivell, that is a song that she wrote after meeting an electric-eyed ex-convict heading to an evangelical gathering in Tennessee. She says he was magnetic, ecstatic, possibly manic, and so in love with life. He got me thinking about the things we reach for when reality is too painful to accept. That's the song Memphis. Also heard a new instrumental from Tyler Ramsey and Carl Bramel of My Morning Jacket, and new from the Canadian boy Golden. Up next, we will go back to Canada for this one. New from the Canadian roots rock and soul band Bywater Call, a Toronto band on Folk Alley.

Woody Guthrie's All You Fascists Bound to Lose by the Resistance Revival Chorus in 1944, the year before the end of the Second World War and Mussolini's and Hitler's dictatorships. He recorded one of his most widely celebrated songs, that version featuring Rhiannon Giddens on vocals from the Resistance Revival Chorus. And right before that, we heard new music from Bywater Call, the song Only. 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
2: And welcome everybody to the beautiful Scottish Rite Concert Hall here in our hometown of Lexington, Kentucky. 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Hundreds of radio stations. Artists come from everywhere to be on our show, and we say it every week. You don't have to be famous to be on Wood Songs. You just have to be very, very good. Tonight we are saturated with the good, and everything is going to be wrapped around one single artist, but he brought with him just legendary musicians, and you're in for a roller coaster ride. So put on your seat belts. Let's get going. He sits at the King's Table of Nashville and country music. He's a member of the Country Music Hall of Fame. He's got 7 Grammy Awards, 20 number one singles. He's produced Elvis Presley's last number one single. He's worked with Sammy Davis Jr., Duke Ellington, Glenn Campbell, Tanya Tucker, Dream Lover, Like a Proud Mary, Fifth Dimension's Age of Aquarius, Olivia Newton-John, Diana Ross, The Supremes, Ray Charles, Willie Nelson, Merle Haggard, Melanie, so many. He's just got a resume that's just unbelievable. And what's really interesting to me is that he discovered a mother-daughter duo in the Appalachian Mountains, and he produced all 10 of their records, and he co-wrote this amazing first song. Everybody knows it. It's The Judds. Absolutely wonderful. All 10 of those platinum-selling albums. And so let's say hello to Brent Mayer. Thank you so much for being on our show, Brent.
3: Absolutely honored to be here, and I'm really happy.
2: What a resume. I mean, that's an amazing career. And you started out as an engineer.
3: Yeah, yeah.
2: And you moved over to producing and songwriting, mm-hmm. right? Like, Why Not Me, you co-wrote that one?
3: With Harlan Howard, Steve Throckmorton.
2: So, to be able to do this, you have to be pretty busy all the time.
3: Well, yeah, I've stayed off the street, so to speak. No, we've been really busy. I've been really blessed. To have the opportunity to work with the artists I've worked with is just amazing.
2: You know? And your production style, you like to do what they call live on the floor. You like to get the real take, the real action of the music as it's being recorded.
3: Yeah, absolutely. And I just finished a record with Trey here that it was all done live on the floor, all live vocals. It's amazing guitar work he does. And when I have the opportunity to do that, I jump all over it.
2: Well, we're going to introduce Trey Hensley, IBMA Guitar Player of the Year, here in the second half hour of it. When you're producing these records, like The Judds,
3: yeah.
2: I mean, you discovered The Judds. What was it about them that you thought was, I need to lock on to this, I need to help them, I need to mentor them?
3: Well, you know, we spent about 9 months together before we actually wound up in the studio. And during that time, we talked about different genres of music and how to make this thing work. And we wound up basing it around Winona's guitar and a great player in town called Don Potter. Mm-hmm. And we based everything starting with that. Mm-hmm. And then all the players that we had on the record, they all knew what the deal was, and it was Y, Naomi, and Don, and we just built it from that. And we stuck with it for 10 years.
2: Well, we're going to dip into your music again here. You're going to do one of the songs that became very popular with The Judds. This is another one that you co-wrote with Don Schlitz. It's called Rockin' in the Rhythm of the Rain. It's this week's guest, yep. Brent Mayer on the Wood Songs. Good time, Radio Hour.
3: All right, here we go. Okay, now. You guys can chime on with them finger snaps.

0: Thank you. Thank you.
1: Legacy producer, 7-time Grammy winner Brent Maher, singing with a wonderful singer, 17-year-old Brooke Spencer. It's nice to have her here.
2: Thank you.
1: Adding her voice to things. Now, the reason you're here is because you and your wonderful wife, whose father was road manager for the Everlys, by the way. So you're driving through Kansas, and you see a sign on the road.
0: Yeah.
1: And what was the sign?
0: We saw this road sign on I-70, middle of Kansas. It said, stop here, exit Concordia, Kansas, visit the Orphan Train Museum, with this wafy little child on it, looked like he was freezing to death, and went right by it. And I said to Janelle, look at our computer, check out the Orphan Train Museum.
1: Had you ever heard of the Orphan Train before?
0: No, I've never heard anything about it.
1: I think I want the audience to lock in on this.
0: Mm-hmm.
1: The Orphan Train, this is a real thing.
0: Correct.
1: That happened at turn of the century. A Methodist minister saw the situation for children. And I want to say that in this day and age, there's a lot of news noise about mistreatment of children.
0: Right.
1: But this is not what was going on. This was someone who wanted to help hundreds of thousands of kids.
0: Correct. Mm-hmm. And that was brought on by the Spanish flu back in those days and some variations of that. To where, you know, if a mother and father would die, the kids were just left unless they had somebody with them.
1: And this is in major cities like New York City.
0: New York City, a little bit in Boston, but mostly New York. And at any time, there could be as many as 10,000 kids homeless.
1: Well, what was happening around World War, this is around World War I.
0: Yeah.
1: And we thought COVID was bad, but the Spanish influenza flu ravaged millions of people worldwide.
0: Absolutely.
1: Especially across the Appalachia and other, but in these cities.
0: Right.
1: It left a lot of children without parents.
0: Yeah, correct.
1: And so what did this minister see? What did he want to do?
0: Yeah, he prayed for a long time waiting for an answer, and I guess finally he got one. He was reading a newspaper, and the headlines were these immigrants that were coming into the country were moving west. They weren't just content settling down there in the city, and it was that whole movement. And so his idea was, well, jeeps, I wonder if some of these folks could use an extra kid. Maybe they lost one along the way, or they've got a little boy and one little girl. And he said, what if we could round up these kids, put them on a train, give them a destination, let's say Topeka, Kansas, or contact the church there in Topeka, and say, we've got 50 kids coming in a boxcar, show up at the platform at a certain time, get yourself vetted first, which is really hit and miss, as you can imagine. But people showed up
1: to help,
0: and they would look at these kids and sometimes kind of inspect them, kind of like cattle, you know, look at their hair, look at their teeth.
1: But the purpose was to get them homes.
0: The idea was to get them adopted.
1: Right. So he would load them in a cargo train, in a train.
0: Yeah.
1: That was
0: and
1: the
0: regular,
1: mode of operation.
0: Regular train cars, too, of course.
1: And head them west and hope that people would find them to it.
0: That's right.
1: Now, that inspired you to come up with a story. Mm-hmm. And a series of songs that you composited together into an audio book.
0: Correct.
1: And it's called Night of the Orphan Train. We're going to dip into one of the songs.
0: Right.
1: But Night of the Orphan Train, you compressed this whole story in the actions of three kids that experienced the orphan train around World
0: Correct.
1: War I. And you follow them through time towards the end. So we're gonna know more about this. But here's one of the songs. It's an amazing audio book. It's available on Amazon.com. This is a tune that Megan Taylor and her kids are going to perform with him. This is called Have and Have Nots. It's part of Night of the Orphan Train. Brent Maher on the Wood Songs, Old Time Radio Hour.

0: grace.
1: Having the Have-Nots, one of the songs from a spectacular audiobook project called Night of the Orphan Train. And that was led by Whitney, Ben, and Natalie, the three children of Megan Taylor. Megan Taylor is the great niece of Chet Atkins. And so we're honored to have her here, guest of Brent Mayer. And playing fiddle is an amazing fiddle player. He's a magician, a master chess player, a former craps dealer in Las Vegas, but he's best known playing the violin. It's Fats Kaplan, a legend of his own. And just to brag on him a little bit, he's performed with Jack White, Trisha Yearwood, The Tractors, Nancy Griffith, Manhattan Transfer, Pure Prairie League, John Prine, Roy Bookbinder, Beck, and so many others. So Fats Kaplan, it's nice having you here. Brent, I guess the key to any producer, and you're legendary in that world, I mean, is to surround yourself with great musicians. And that's certainly what you've done on Night of the Orphan Train, to get musicians that would help interpret the story of these three kids, Billy, Caroline, and Jacob, right, that start with the orphan train around World War I. They get in the car and they head it out. And the song that we just heard is how lamenting and sad they felt, mm-hmm, looking for a family and going through time until they finally find one. Right. But you need musicians to help interpret that emotion.
0: Absolutely. And really, there's 20 songs in this play, the soundtrack. And before each tune, I would explain to the players of where the story was going. And the guys just absolutely just fell into it. And then they would want to say, but what comes next? And I said, well, let's just get this finished first. Mm-hmm. But everybody was so attentive. And, of course, I wrote four of the songs with Trey beside me here. And had so much fun working with Trey on it. Fats played on it. Kevin played on it. You know, and of course, this is the lead singer for one of the stars, Caroline, who was actually the star.
1: Yeah.
0: So it was wonderful to translate some of the story and watch them gravitate to it.
1: Well, your bass player, Kevin Daly, that you mentioned, he won a Grammy Award for working with Bela Fleck and the Flecktones.
0: Right.
1: So, I mean, again,
0: right,
1: you're surrounding yourself. So now you wrote the story after you heard the story of the orphan train.
0: Mm-hmm.
1: You wrote this really expansive account of these three kids,
0: mm-hmm,
1: and what they went through looking for their family, going through the war. One of them lost their life in the war. I mean, it's a very dramatic story, but interspersed through this whole audiobook,
0: mm-hmm,
1: are these 20 songs.
0: Right.
1: What came first? It's the chicken and the egg thing. What came first, the story, or did you write the songs first?
0: The whole thing came from being so taken with this, the story itself, the orphan train thing.
1: What was it about it that took you? Because, I mean, you and your wife, Janelle did a lot of your research. It's nice,
0: right,
1: having a good wife that
0: absolutely
1: is going to dig in. What was it about it that just captured you so
0: much? You know
1: what?
0: I just imagined I was of an orphan myself. And so I could feel a lot of what these kids felt like, you know. And so I actually started a song right around St. Louis. And by the time we got on I-24, I had the first verse and the first chorus finished to just a song called Orphan Train.
1: As an orphan, mm-hmm, did you find your parent people?
0: Well, I lived with three different families, mm-hmm, as a child.
1: So you kind of felt the loss of these kids getting loaded in a, mm-hmm, train, going to a destination halfway across America, mm-hmm, hoping that there's someone who would love them.
0: Yeah, yeah. And so I started this song, and Trey and I were working the day after we were to get home from vacation. And we were going to write some music for Trey's record and for Rob Ike's record that we were doing together. And I sat down and I played him a verse in the chorus. And Trey says, oh, why aren't we finishing this thing if you want to sing? I'd love to work on it. And so we finished that song. And then in that song, Caroline was giving birth. Billy was giving birth. Jacob was giving birth.
1: When you say giving birth, you're talking about the character.
0: Giving,
1: the characters
0: they came to life.
1: Yeah. Mm-hmm.
0: Those little characters came to life in that one song.
1: Billy wasn't giving birth.
0: Mm-hmm. And so anyway, that song, the song wouldn't just quit being, it wouldn't quit being. And it sort of demanded that there's more to this in one song. And so that one song gave birth to all the 19 others.
1: What is harder, producing Elvis Presley's final number one hit record, producing a mother-daughter duo like the Judds, or doing this work, which is all you from the core, your inception, your decision, your emotions, your songwriting, your vision, and you're trying to give this vision to other people to help you play it?
0: Well, you know, none of it is really hard. It never has been for me because I love the work so much. And I love the challenge that comes with every artist because, above all, you want to be there for the artist. You know, you don't want to be sitting in that chair unless you can contribute and understand what they want. And then you're the person that help makes that come to pass, you know?
1: Coming out of orphan families the way you did, I'm going to use the word unstable because you didn't have a single family to grow up with. Mm-hmm. So where did your musical steadiness come from? I mean, what was inspiring you as a kid?

0: want to do that beforehand as a young teenager, or how did that happen?
1: Well, I started playing music and singing as a child. And when my mother and father were capable of taking care of my sister and I, there was always music around, you know. But I decided to be, when I was in the Air Force for 4 years, I felt that that really wasn't, you know, my calling, and I wanted to be in the music industry. And I was looking at the back of a Curtis Mayfield record, and the bottom corner, it said recording engineer and this guy's name, and a light went off and said, that's what you need to chase. That's the dream. And then that turned into all the other blessings that I've had in my life.
0: Well, congratulations on following a dream. That's very hard to pursue. He's got this amazing audio book about a train that got loaded up with hundreds of thousands of kids over many years in a search for parents, in a search for families, in a search for love. The name of the audio book is Night of the Orphan Train. He's going to do a song with Brooke Spencer singing. This is called Hold You in My Heart from Brent Mayer on the Wood Songs, Old Time Radio.

0: Thank you.
1: That's Kaplan on fiddle. Brooke Spencer singing lead, Hold You in My Heart, from Brent Mayer's Night of the Orphan Train, an amazing audio book. All you have to do is just Google Night of the Orphan Train. It's downloadable everywhere. We're going to be back with more of Brent Mayer, this amazing project of his, and this week's Woodsongs Kids. We'll be back right after this.
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2: There's a voice that we miss, Glenn Campbell, just one of the many artists that are featured artists on this broadcast. Brent Mayer has worked with. We're going to get back to Brent and this amazing project of Night of the Orphan Train. 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We're on many radio stations like WFAS out in New York, York City, WETS FM in Johnson City, Tennessee, Roots FM in St. Louis, WNEX 10.9 The Creek in Macon, Georgia, just some of the stations that we're on. We're also on American Forces Radio Network, which puts this show on the radio, two different channels in 177 nations from South Korea to Kuwait, plus every single military base in the world, every U.S. naval ship in the world, every Coast Guard vessel sailing in North America, and especially these days, we want to say hello to all the men and women that are out there. 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We're on public television coast to coast. We're on the RFD television network. We're in schools. If you're a parent or a homeschool teacher, all you got to do is go to the classroom page of the Wood Songs website. A lot of these shows, including this one, will be downloadable with lesson plans for your kids to introduce them to this amazing, wonderful world of front porch music. And that brings us to this part of our show. We invite kids on every single broadcast, and Brent Mayer brought an amazing family. Let's say hi to the mom, Megan. How you doing, Megan?
3: Well, I'm so proud to be here.
2: Proud to have you.
3: Thank you.
2: You are a relative of Chet Atkins.
3: Yes.
2: So what's the relation?
3: My grandmother, Billy Rose, was his younger sister, and she was very musical too, so she grew up playing music with him and recorded some with him, and was my big introduction to music in my life, and we enjoyed playing music together. And then when I became 18, the light bulb went off for me about guitar, and I dove into his music.
2: Well, and then you became a mom, and you've got three of your children here today.
3: That's right.
2: Right? You've got Whitney, Ben, and Natalie.
3: Yep.
2: And they sing with us. So it must be nice as a family to do music together like that.
3: It is. It's, we can be in a, cranky moods and get in the car and put on music. And that's actually how we started doing stuff. You know, we'd be riding and start singing together, and then everybody's happy.
2: Whitney's 16, Ben is 13, Natalie is 11. I'm sure they are never cranky.
3: Oh,
2: never cranky.
3: No comment.
2: Your own career, you perform a lot with Jason Coleman every now and then, who's an amazing mm-hmm. piano player, a relative of Floyd Kramer.
3: Yes.
2: So a relative of Chet Atkins performing with a relative of Floyd Kramer, and you were on the show as that once.
3: That's right. We've had a show for about 15 or so years called Nashville Legacy that pays tribute to Floyd and Uncle Chester and their impact as producers and musicians. And so these kids have grown up from in the womb, all of them hearing that, and then performing on that show with us.
2: Well, I'm going to brag on you a little bit. You guys put out an album as a family called Best of the Back Porch. I love the name of that. And it won the National Thumbpickers Hall of Fame Album of the Year. So it's great for you and the kids.
3: Right here in Kentucky.
2: That's right. Yeah. So now you're helping support this whole idea of Night of the Orphan Train as a mom. Mm-hmm. The story that Brent has put together in this audiobook mm-hmm. must be a very moving thing for you as a mom to be supporting that.
3: It is. I love history, too. I'm a stop and smell the roses person, so I would have looked at that sign and done the same thing, so I appreciate that. Also, my father was adopted, so I feel a kind of connection, like Brent was saying, and I think it's an amazing story. I love history, but I had not heard of this, So we just finished listening to the whole thing on the way up here, and it's really neat.
2: It's very moving.
3: It is.
2: And you bring up something interesting. I think anybody out there that was affected by being an orphan themselves or having something mm-hmm. like that in their family circle, foster children, mm-hmm. you know, even folks from broken homes yes. that would listen to Night of the Orphan Train would find a lot of positive encouragement mm-hmm. because it ends successfully, mm-hmm. which it's nice to have something positive. Mm-hmm. You're going to do something from this amazing work by Brent Mayer. You're going to do a song called Cardboard Castle. It's Megan and her kiddos right here on the Wood Songs, Old Time Radio Hour.

0: Megan Taylor and the Kiddos. Whitney 16, Ben 13, singing lead on that song. Very good job there, Ben. Natalie 11. Singing Cardboard Castle from Brent Mayer's Night of the Orphan Train. And Brent, you, when you have the outline of the story ready to go, and then you're filling it in, you're writing it. This is an expansive work. This is not an easy thing to do. So this took a lot of thought and outlining in your heart first, because you want to tell the story, and then you had to be able to pop these songs in to the storyline. That's a lot of effort. How long did this take you to do?
1: It was about 4.5 years, working off and on, obviously, you know. But and to make matters even more, I shouldn't say harder, but kind of strange, is I did it just ass backwards, excuse the language. But I wrote the songs first. I had a running outline in my head, and I would write these songs. I'd wake up in the middle of the night thinking about, well, I think Caroline did this. And then that would fall into a song title and even a melody. So I basically had probably 2/3 of the song already written. And then my wife, who you alluded to, Janelle, says, you know, sooner or later, you're going to have to sit down with your iPad and write this story for real. And so anyway, the music sort of came first. And then I started filling in the blanks, you know.
0: And again, for those that might have just tuned in, we're talking to Brent Mayer, 7-time Grammy Award winner, discovered the Judds, produced all their albums, worked with just about everybody. And he found this story of the Orphan Train, which happened around the turn of the century, mostly around World War I, which was like the war to end wars, not quite though, right?
1: Yeah, correct.
0: And on the heels of the Spanish influenza, which devastated millions of lives, and all these kids were ending up as orphans without parents.
1: Right.
0: And a minister decided to load them on boxcars and head them out west to find families that would love them and take care of them. And you did it around three main characters, which is Billy, Caroline, and Jacob, right? Three orphans that kind of went along together. And during the war, Billy became a soldier and lost his life. And then Caroline and Jacob eventually married, right? And so we're going to get into what happened on that storyline as we go forward. But this is a song called Expected. Tell me about this song.
1: With this song, Caroline had got on this train. She was separated from the two most important people in her life. Because what would happen sometimes is when these kids were being crushed onto these cars, sometimes kids would get divided up. Even families would get divided up. And so during this crush, the boys turn around and say, where's Caroline? And all of a sudden they hear Caroline screaming for them from another car that's already pulling out the track, leaving the station. And then the boys get stuck on another boxcar, and they're heading west somewhere. And so what Caroline has witnessed in some of these stops, that some kids would get chosen and some kids wouldn't. And Caroline had been on this train for probably 2 days and passed on. And so her heart is filled with loss for the two boys and also this rejection and just not knowing where anything's going.
0: And this is a compressed story of these three characters, but these things actually happen. This is part of America's history. This is part of the movement towards the West, and this is part of the recovery of nearly 250,000 kids that needed help, that needed families, and they would put them on these trains heading out west. Like you said, this is Caroline's lament. It's called Expected. It's going to be sung by Brooke Spencer. It's Brent Mayer on the Wood Songs. Full-time radio hour.

0: Thank you.
1: Beautiful piece of work. Expected from Brent Mayer's amazing audiobook, Night of the Orphan Train, sung by 17-year-old Brooke Spencer, doing a great job there, making her career in Nashville, and fiddle by the amazing Fats Kaplan. And such an amazing thing. You're surrounded by so many of these amazing musicians, and one of them is sitting next to you that you've produced his record. He's a 2-time IBMA Guitar Player of the Year, and I want you to give me a minute and a half of something actually amazing. It's Trey Hensley right here on the Wood Songs.
0: All right.
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0: Come on.
1: The best way to introduce someone like Trey Hensley is just let him play. So two-time IBMA Guitar Player of the Year, that in itself is amazing. But you made your Grand Ole Opry debut with Earl Scruggs and Marty Stewart. You were 11 years old, dude. Yeah. So as a young kid, music was a real powerful part of your youth, right?
2: Absolutely. Yeah, I grew up, you know, my family wasn't necessarily a musical family. My dad played a little bit of banjo. But I grew up listening to a lot of records and, you know, surrounded by it.
1: And you were in Johnson City, Tennessee. That's kind of where you grew up. That's where our affiliate WETS is. They're listening to you right now. Hometown boy.
2: That's
1: making
2: right.
1: good. So with all this stuff, you won, you were nominated several times for Grammys. You won recently with Taj Mahal. You won a Grammy Award. So this is one of those shows where there's just way too much story for for just, you know, 59 little minutes. But you've got a new album out there.
2: I do.
1: You worked hard. It's on Pinecastle Records.
2: It is.
1: Right. Great bunch of folks. Not too many record labels out there these days.
2: I know. Yeah. It's great to work with them, for
1: it's
2: sure.
1: It's nice that you got signed. So tell me about, give me the Cliff Notes version of your album.
2: Well, it's been a long time coming. I've been working on these songs for many years now.
1: And you've been working with Brent, too.
2: I have, yeah. So Rob Ikes and I have been in a duo for about a decade. And we did our last two records with Brent. And so I've had these songs kind of ready to go and just ready for the time when I can focus on my solo efforts. And so the first person I called was Brent and, you know, sent him a Dropbox full of songs. And we started working pretty much immediately. And as Brent mentioned earlier, we just did everything live in the studio. And very proud of this album.
1: And you mentioned Rob Ikes. He's humble here. He's one of the gods of the dobro.
2: Absolutely.
1: He's won like 17 times IBMA Dobro Player or something obnoxious like that. He's amazing, amazing performer. And you are too. You're going to go and perform the title cut of this new album. It's called Can't Outrun the Blues. We're very proud that he's here. Trey Hensley on the Woods Songs, Old Time Radio.

0: you. Title cut from his new album, Can't Outrun the Blues, Trey Hensley. You know, with a little practice, you can get a third IBMA Guitar Player of the Year, I'm pretty sure. He's working, of course, very closely with Brent Maher on this amazing project called Night of the Orphan Train. And Brent, what a beautiful project, what a beautiful collection of musicians that you put together. And towards the end of the storyline in Night of the Orphan Train, and just to recap for the audience, it starts around World War I, Spanish influenza, this minister sees a need to help these children, right? They put them on trains, head them out west looking for families. Mm-hmm. In the storyline, you compress the story around three characters, Billy, Caroline, and Jacob. I don't mean to talk for you. I'm just trying to get the audience to follow what's going on. And during World War II, Billy loses his life as a soldier, right? And as time goes on, Caroline and Jacob marry, and they decide to look at the orphan train to find one of these children for themselves.
1: Right.
0: They have young Samuel. They have a little dog called Mister, I think his name was.
1: A little dog is Mister. Little daughter is Lucy.
0: Lucy.
1: And her little puppy is Mister.
0: All right, okay, thank you. And so, but they decide to kind of cycle back to what helped them, and they decide they want to help one of these children.
1: Right.
0: So they go to the orphan train, and they're looking for something. What do they find?
1: Well, first of all, the train's late. Caroline is beside herself because it's never late. So she's uptight about that. And then some kids, the train shows up. Kids start coming on the platform. And then they're all spoken for. And Caroline's thinking, like, I knew that our little boy, which is what they wanted to fill out the family, would be here. And then at the last moment, when they start to turn around, this little boy pokes his head out, 4 or 5 years old, and looks at him, walks out on stage, on the platform there, and stares at him. And Caroline falls to her knees, and she says, "My baby." And the little boy rushes to her and jumps in her arms, and the little boy is a splitting image of Billy.
0: The friend that they lost.
1: The little boy that they lost. He was a young black kid, you know, young man. And the little boy that was going to fill out their home was this beautiful little black boy. So it was a full circle.
0: And it's a very moving way you did it. Now, the song that ends Night of the Orphan Train, we're going to have it performed. And 17-year-old Brooke Spencer is going to perform it for us. She's got an amazing voice for 17 years old. And I want the audience to know that if you want to make the Night of the Orphan Train part of your home music collection, it's a wonderful download. It's a great thing to listen to when you're on a road trip or something like that. If you want Trey Hensley's album as well, you just go to the WoodSongs website, click on the archive page. This is show number 1,164. We'll let you know how you can make these beautiful pieces of work part of your home music collection. But now we're coming on to the end, and we are going to find we're going to have the final song of Night of the Orphan Train performed. It's called Forever Home with Brooke Spencer and Brent Maher on the Woodsongs. Old Time Radio.

0: Forever Home from a wonderful work called Night of the Orphan Train, performed with the Megan Taylor and the Kiddos and Brooke Spencer singing. Wasn't it great having Brent Mayer and all these musicians, Trey Hensley, Fats Kaplan, all of them on our broadcast, and it's about children. It's about love. It's about families. And it reminds me that JFK said something interesting. He said, children are a living message sent to a time we will not see. Carl Sandburg said, a child is God's opinion. The world should go on. Nelson Mandela said, society reveals its soul by the way it treats its children. But Mr. Rogers condensed it all down correctly. He said, listening is where love begins. If you love your children, if you love your family, Night of the Orphan Train, you should listen to together. My name is Michael Jonathan. I'm a folk singer. I am a song farmer. We'll see you next week on the Woods Song.
1: You've been listening to Woodsong's broadcast number 1164. Michael's opening song was Dancing in the Rain, featuring Sharon Olo on flute. Our chief engineer is Jerome Galt. Our TV director is Maria Clarich. Technical assistants are Brian Clousing, Eric Anderson, Dan Field, and Gavin Clark. The Woodsong's crew member of the week is Roy Noble. And our Woodsong's partner of the week is Laura Dower. 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
3: I'm just so excited to be here, friends. 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
0: Yes, indeed, benvenue, and welcome to Americanorama, a weekly mix of alt country, country rock, some folk, some roots, a bit of bluegrass perhaps, all curated, hosted by me, Mike Joshua, a.k.a. Mikey G. Everyone is welcome, all are included, except bullies, you can go somewhere else. As always, follow the Facebook page if you haven't, Americanorama, just like it sounds. 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On today's show, Dwight Yoakam, Deer Tick, Kelsey Walden, Iron and Wine, Emmy Lou, His Golden Messenger, of course Leon Russell, my weekly Wedge of Wilco at the top of hour two, and so much more. Joshua Ray Walker has battled cancer, now he's battling to lose weight and sharing his journey on social media. His new record, Ain't Dead Yet, is out now, and Joshua on tour throughout the summer. He's in New England this weekend. Here's Shoot Me Straight, kicking off this Americanorama. Welcome.

Gillian Welch, Wayside, Back in Time. Graham Parsons gave us Still Feeling Blue, and the latest from Joshua Ray Walker, Shoot Me Straight. It's Mike here on Americanorama. Check out the Facebook page if you haven't yet. Info there on how to listen to the last couple weeks of shows. In case you missed them, maybe share the link with a friend to check out the show. And the email here, AmericanoramaRadio@gmail.com. Reach out. Let me know where in the world you're tuning in from. Share a cocktail recipe or just say hello. I played this one last week from Portland, Oregon. It's Fruition. It's called Oh Well on Americanorama.

Alan Toussaint wrote that. Glenn Campbell made it a big hit, Southern Nights. Kelsey Walden with Comanche. Gabe Lee, Honky Tonk Hell. I love that one. Gabe grew up in Nashville, so he can speak like that. Fruition, new from them, Oh Well. Mike Joshua here. This is Americanorama. This show hails from the Boston area. No shortage of great music in and around Boston. The area south of Boston is known as the South Shore, not to be confused with Southie or the South End. Those are all different things. New music right here from Tori and the South Shore Troubadours. It's called That One Thing on Americanorama.

Dear Tick with If I Try to Leave. Emmylou Harris gave us Wheels. Dwight Yoakam, South of Cincinnati. And Tori and the South Shore Troubadours, brand new music here on Americanorama called That One Thing. If I'm playing stuff you like, make sure you reach out via the Americanorama radio at gmail.com. Email and let me know. Always good to get feedback, requests, suggestions, all of that. And set a weekly reminder to hear the show every week on this fine public radio station. My weekly Wedge of Wilco is on the way at the top of the hour. Now, you know I like a good protest song, and now is the time for such things. If not now, when? This song goes back to 1931 from activist Florence Reese. She wrote it, later popularized by Pete Seeger. It's also the title of a book of 20th century American history in 100 protest songs by James Sullivan, who used to work quite a bit with the Boston Globe. The tune is Which Side Are You On?, done here by Boston songwriter and activist Dan Cummings on Americanorama.

It's Americanorama. Loretta Lynn with The Pill, recorded 1972, but not released until 1975 because of its risque subject matter. Now, if anyone knew about the power of the pill to change women's lives, it would be Loretta Lynn, who had four kids before she was 20. A bit of a protest song to some. Drive-by truckers gave a slow ride argument. Dawes from a window seat, always a good one to cue up if you're flying. And Dan Cummings from Boston with his version of Which Side Are You On? Again, I recommend the book 20th Century American History and 100 Protest Songs by James Sullivan. A good time for that read. Mike Joshua here, Americanorama. My weekly wedge of Wilco is coming up right after this from the Stones.

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4: When the band, almost single-handedly responsible for alt-country, broke up in the early 90s, that being Uncle Tupelo, the Pieces splintered into two new bands. One was Sun Volt, the other Wilco, led by Mr. Jeff Tweedy. A favorite of mine, so this deep dive every week. We spin the wheel of Wilco yet again this week, and the random song generator picks from their Hot Sun Cool Shroud EP from 2024. We start with Annihilation, the weekly wedge of Wilco, only here on Americanorama.